As a child, I couldn't bear the least note of music. I was almost ill. I yelled, I drew crowds, I couldn't listen to a single note. People could hear my sobs in the street and they came in. "What is it, madame? Is your little girl ill?" "No, she can't bear music." My father drew thick curtains when giving lessons so as not to disturb his poor, miserable, crazy child. I had never been near a piano in my life, never. It was a monster that terrified me. And then one day, suddenly, I discovered it with passion. Hearing the fire brigade in the street, I sat down at the piano to try to reproduce the notes. I could still see my father standing there saying, "What a funny little girl we have," because he had been worried. And from that day on, it was music all day long. They couldn't make me leave the piano. It's Nadia Boulanger. Hi there, welcome to Exploring Music. It's Bill McLaughlin. All week long, Nadia's Bakery. The name Boulanger means baker. And the joke was, especially after the First World War, when Nadia Boulanger started turning out so many composers, most of them, it seemed, American, that she was running a boulangerie. She was baking up all of these young American composers. The two best known of her early confections were Aaron Copland and Virgil Thompson. In yesterday's show, we heard some music of Nadia Boulanger and also of her talented but sadly short-lived sister, Lily. And we heard the first symphony of Aaron Copland, a symphony for organ and orchestra, which Boulanger performed at its premiere in New York City in 1924. So let's get the other of her early confections, Virgil Thompson. I don't think he'd like to have been considered a confection by anyone. Very much his own man. "I was born in Kansas City, Missouri," he writes, 25th of November, 1896. "Grew up there and went to war from there." That was the other war. "Then I was educated some more in Boston and Paris. In composition, I was a pupil of Nadia Boulanger. While I was still young, I taught music at Harvard and played the organ at King's Chapel, Boston. Then I returned to Paris and lived there for many years, till the Germans came, in fact. Now I live in New York, where I am music critic of the New York Herald Tribune." Let's hear some more music from Virgil Thompson's Symphony on a Hymn Tune. The composer tells us that this is based on an old Scottish melody that's sung in the south of the United States to many texts, but most commonly called "How Firm a Foundation." First movement, introduction and allegro. Second movement, a set of variations marked Andante Cantabile.

This piece ends, the composer tells us, with the suggestion of a distant railway train. And that I'd be natural, kind of coming out of nowhere and poking its head up. That was James Sedaris with the New Zealand Symphony Orchestra. Music of Virgil Thompson from 1928, Symphony on a Hymn Tune. Now let's hear a couple more short pieces from Virgil Thompson written right around this same time. From 1931, there's a short song to a text by Georges Uhnot, a poet who was a friend of Thompson's. This is sung by tenor Glenn Siebert and Philip Bush at the piano. The text is Pour chercher sur la carte de mer, the senses of seeking all over the map of the seas, all over the world, for your name. We'll follow that up with Sentimental Tango No. 1, played by pianist Bennett Lerner.

just heard the Sentimental Tango number one. Before that, a beautiful song of Thompson to a text of Georges Bruneau, and a lovely tenor voice I haven't heard for a while, Glenn Siebert, marvelous singer, Philip Bush at the piano. So that's one young composer from Kansas City who made his way to Paris to study with Nadia Boulanger, Virgil Thompson. And here's another. Robert Russell Bennett is known as the greatest orchestrator of musicals in American history. If he were a songwriter and you wanted to turn your songs into a musical, you needed to talk to Robert Russell Bennett. He orchestrated over 300 musicals. But we're going to hear now a couple of original pieces written for the great violinist Yasha Heifetz. This is a goofy title. Hexapoda. These are five studies in Jitteroptera. Ever hear of jitterbug dancing? I think that's what this is about. So the two short pieces we hear have enchanting titles. The first is Betty and Harold Close Their Eyes. The second, Gut Bucket Gus. Yasha Heifetz with pianist Brooke Smith. Music of Robert Russell Bennett.

0: Gut Bucket Gus, the name of that second short piece. Music composed by Robert Russell Bennett for Yasha Heifetz, whom we heard playing with his great old partner, Brooks Smith, at the piano, from a set of pieces called Five Studies in Juteroptera, Hexapoda. You're tuned into Exploring Music. 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Drop us a line. 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
1: Early January 1924, George Gershwin was shooting some pool while brother Ira flipped through a newspaper. A story caught his eye. Bandleader Paul Whiteman, organizing a concert in February, and had asked several composers to write a new piece for the occasion. And George Gershwin is at work on a brand new jazz concerto. This had somehow slipped George's mind. But the concert was just 6 weeks away, so within days, he was sketching out what would become his Rhapsody in Blue. From APM, American Public Media, this is Performance Today. I'm Valerie Kaler. We've got a virtuoso solo piano version of the Rhapsody in Blue. Clayton Stevenson plays for us later this hour.

three movements of Amanda Meyer's Six Pieces for Violin and Piano. Violinist Misia Iannone Sebastianini and pianist Linda DiCarlo at the Sala Assunta in Vatican City for a concert celebrating International Women's Day. Two women performers and an all-woman lineup of composers. In a moment, who needs a backup band when you've got 88 keys?

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4: I'm a very busy body, and so I personally relate. 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
4: Also at the very end, when things calm down and then the strings build up, they're building into our traditional raccoon song. So the song comes in its full form with a quartet, and it's a little bluegrassy.
0: 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I'm Valerie Kaler. New music by Jared Tate this hour. The Dover Quartet plays Woodland Songs in concert.

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2: What's happening? What's known? 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

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I'm Steve Seal. We're at the Große Saal of the Elbphilharmonie in Hamburg, Germany, with the NDR Elbphilharmonie Orchestra. Located in the Hafen City quarter of Hamburg, Germany, on the Grasbrook Peninsula of the Elbe River, the Elbphilharmonie has been described as resembling a hoisted sail, a water wave, an iceberg, or a quartz crystal resting on top of an old brick warehouse. Referred to fondly by the locals as the Elfi, the hall was opened in 2017 and is officially the tallest inhabited building in Hamburg. Both a cultural and residential complex, it seems fitting that such a building would be so prominent in this cosmopolitan city, which serves as the home to no fewer than 3 professional orchestras. The NDR Elbphilharmonie Orchestra has called this hall its home since its opening, but the orchestra itself was born in 1945, first as the NDR Radio Symphony Orchestra, the letters in its name referring to Northwest German Broadcasting, the company actually founded by British occupation forces at the end of World War II. During the 80 years of its life so far, the NDR Orchestra has championed in equal parts the pillars of the German classical repertoire and 20th century works. So it's fitting that this concert will feature one work from each genre. First, principal conductor Alan Gilbert conducts a performance of a somewhat less often heard piece that even has a slightly unusual title, The Symphony for Cello and Orchestra by Benjamin Britten, dating from 1965. Britten chose the title to reflect the work's democratic balance between the solo instrument and the orchestra, setting it apart from a concerto, which would give a more prominent role to the solo instrument. In Britten's piece, the soloist and the orchestra have equal billing. Nevertheless, that cello part will be delivered by a performer who will elevate all the parts that the cello gets to perfection, the celebrated American cellist Elisa Weilerstein. Then, a work that is not only very much a symphony in full, but possibly the sunniest of the 4 composed by Johannes Brahms. His Symphony No. 2 has been compared to Beethoven's Pastoral Symphony for its musical rays of sunlight and overall good-natured disposition. Just 2 works, written almost 100 years apart, but sure to be a well-rounded feast for the ears, just ahead in our concert from the banks of the Elbe in Hamburg, Germany. Welcome to APM's Symphony Cast. Elisa Weilerstein is reminiscent of an earlier era of classical performers, said the New York Times. She is not content to serve as a vessel for the composer's wishes, but takes a piece completely into herself and makes it her own. To which we might add, the American star cellist very much also has her own ideas about what to play, too, as she is hardly content to limit herself to the standard repertoire. And limit herself she will not in our concert. In fact, Weilerstein is just about to take on a piece that few people have probably ever heard in a concert hall, Benjamin Britten's Symphony for Cello and Orchestra. As the title suggests, the solo, cello, and orchestra are closely interwoven in this 4-movement work in a way that no doubt inspired Britten to give the piece the title that he did, rather than calling it a concerto. For a piece that perhaps doesn't put the solo instrument on a solo pedestal the way that most concertos do, however, the great cellist who premiered it was effusive in his praise for it, the legendary Russian cellist Mstislav Rostropovich, who called the finale, quote, the best thing ever composed for cello, which is some incredible praise from one of the greatest cellists in history. Composed in 1963, Britten was, nonetheless, partly commenting from a slight distance in this music on the horrors of the Second World War. Still, it's a piece that has been described as a musical journey from darkness to light, and that light toward the end making up the passages that Rostropovich was so moved to compliment so effusively. Britten's Cello Symphony represents the composer's return to symphonic writing after a period that was dominated by the composition of operas and vocal music. And as such, it is the largest concert work from Britten's later years.
evidence of the composer's mature mastery of structure and symphonic thinking. And now here is Elisa Weilerstein coming out of the stage here at the Große Saal, the Grand Hall of the Elbphilharmonie here in Hamburg, Germany, followed by conductor Alan Gilbert, who will lead the NDR Elbphilharmonie Orchestra in the Symphony for Cello and Orchestra by Benjamin Britten.

Benjamin Britten dedicated that work for cello and orchestra to the cellist Mstislav Rostropovich. The great Russian musician returned the favor by declaring that final movement of the work, quote, the best thing ever composed for cello. We've heard the Symphony for Cello and Orchestra by Benjamin Britten. Cellist Elisa Weilerstein performed here in Hamburg, Germany, with the NDR Elbe Philharmonie Orchestra, led by Alan Gilberts on SymphonyCast. An American cellist making quite a splash with this German orchestra and its American principal conductor as well. As you could hear in that work, not quite a standard concerto, but much more a piece where the solo instrument is intended to be on equal footing with the orchestra, thus Britten's choice for the title of the work. Elisa Weilerstein, described by the New York Times as an artist who adroitly channels fierce work with her penetrating, brilliant sound. One of her notable projects in recent years was her venture that she began during the COVID-19 pandemic, entitled Fragments, where she commissioned 27 living composers to write 10 minutes of music each, which would complement and be interspersed with the Bach cello suites. And she has received high praise for the result. And she is going to play an encore for the crowd here in Hamburg.

Cellist Elisa Weilerstein with the Saraband from the Cello Suite number 4 in E-flat by Bach. An encore for the crowd here at the Elbphilharmonie in Hamburg, Germany, here on SymphonyCast. As I mentioned, Bach's cello suites have been very much top of mind for Ms. Weilerstein in recent years. The idea came to her during the COVID-19 pandemic to commission a host of contemporary composers to write new short pieces for her that she could combine with the Bach cello suites in performance. And in the end, she received new music from no fewer than 27 composers in all. And the end result was her performance entitled Fragments. And the composers who participated, practically a who's who of contemporary classical, from Joan Tower to Jesse Montgomery, Andy Akiho to Missy Mazzoli, Jeffrey Mumford to Chi Young and Caroline Shaw, and on. Riveting was the work that the San Diego Union Tribune used to describe the production. There's much more about it, including video of some of the music performed by Ms. Weilerstein at her website. And the crowd here in Hamburg has persisted and are going to receive another encore from Elisa Weilerstein.

0: cellist Elisa Weilerstein with another Bach Sarabande, this time from his cello suite number 3 in C, here at the Elbe Philharmonie in Hamburg, Germany, on SymphonyCast. Again, those Bach pieces she no doubt knows inside and out at this point as one of the world's leading cellists today, but especially well after having used them as the launching pad for her incredible project Fragments, a commissioning project involving 27 of the world's leading living composers to write complimentary solo cello music to the Bach cello suites. I'm Steve Seal. That takes us to the midpoint of our concert from Hamburg. And when we return, the Symphony No. 2 by Johannes Brahms. Stay close. That's coming up next on APM's SymphonyCast.
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Welcome back to Symphony Cast. I'm Steve Seal. We're at the Grand Hall of the Elbphilharmonie in Hamburg, Germany, with the NDR Elbphilharmonie Orchestra. And now it's time for some German music from this German orchestra. Again, one that since its inception has devoted its attention pretty evenly to the output of the great German and Viennese masters of the 18th and 19th century, and the music of the 20th, as we heard in the first half of this concert. For this second half, it's Brahms and his Symphony No. 2. Brahms' second is often referred to as the composer's pastoral in comparison to Beethoven's Sixth Symphony. Yes, Brahms never seemed to be quite able to wrest himself from the shadow of the elder composer, despite his own considerable major contributions to music history. Part of the reason for the comparison in this case might also be, though, the fairly stark contrast to Brahms' First Symphony, which the composer pored over for some 20 years, precisely in his effort to live up to the raised bar that Beethoven had set for the symphonic form. While Brahms at first seems to be all too aware of the expectations set for it in its musical gravity and sense of heavy import, his second almost seems to come across as a kind of exhalation by comparison to his first, with its moments of light and ease. Concertgoers and critics heard a kind of contentment in this music and compared it to Beethoven's strolls in the countryside depicted in his Sixth. It might not have been accidental for another reason, though. Brahms actually did compose his second while staying at a villa in a picturesque lakeside retreat in Austria. So it's possible that we're hearing those peaceful surroundings in the music, too. But the music doesn't stay there for its entirety, it should be stressed. Brahms himself joked only half-seriously that the score should be published, quote, with a mourning border, he said, referring to his, quote, lovely monster. A warning not to take even the cheerful too lightly. The composer wrote, "I have to confess that I am a severely melancholic person." And he said he felt that, quote, "black wings are constantly flapping above us." The second movement of the symphony might be part of the musical proof in its almost aching melancholy. Here once more, conductor Alan Gilbert to lead the NDR Elbphilharmonie Orchestra in the Symphony No. 2 in D major by Johannes Brahms.

Johannes Brahms feeling the music positively flowing from his pen in that work. A symphony that came easily and quickly to the composer in stark contrast to the labors that consumed his first symphony. We've heard Brahms' Symphony No. 2 in D major, performed by the NDR Elbphilharmonie Orchestra, led by principal conductor Alan Gilbert, here at the Elbphilharmonie in Hamburg, Germany, on SymphonyCast. Brahms' second is sometimes described as being his pastoral symphony, a comparison to Beethoven's Symphony No. 6. Both composers finding refuge and restoration in nature in writing these respective works. In Brahms' case, composing his second symphony while staying at a picturesque villa on a lake while visiting Austria. A considerably more relaxed experience than the two-decade struggle that had defined the composing of his first symphony. I'm Steve Seal. The NDR Elbphilharmonie Orchestra was in the spotlight on this week's Symphony Cast with music of Benjamin Britten and Johannes Brahms. 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With the time we have remaining, we'll enjoy a bit more from the NDR Elbphilharmonie Orchestra. Here they are, led by conductor Gunter Wand with the Symphony No. 41 by Mozart on SymphonyCast.

0: 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I'm Steve Seal. 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

Well, hello there, and welcome to Exploring Music. It's Bill McLaughlin here. Nadia's Bakery is our theme this week, and we've been listening to as many composers as we can fit in who studied with Nadia Boulanger. Let's start with a composer who is not remembered nearly enough, Bernard Rogers, born in 1893 in New York City. He won a Guggenheim grant, which enabled him to go to Europe to study with Nadia Boulanger and also with Frank Bridge. In 1929, Bernard Rogers returned to the U.S. and took a position at the Eastman School of Music. He remained as chairman of the composition department there from 1929 till his retirement in 1967. Here's a piece written for the Eastman Orchestra back in 1935. It's a set of fairy tales for orchestra in five sections. They are The Tinderbox Soldier, The Song of Rapunzel, The Story of a Darning Needle, Dance of the Twelve Princesses, and The Ride of Gottschei the Deathless. Howard Hanson conducting the Eastman Rochester Orchestra, music of Bernard Rogers, Once Upon a Time.

Once Upon a Time, Five Fairy Tales for Orchestra. Music of Bernard Rogers. That was Howard Hanson conducting the Eastman Rochester Orchestra in that performance. Well, in this week of listening to these pupils, the graduates of Nadia's Boulangerie, I keep feeling I can't make out any characteristics in common of all of these composers. They have such different styles. But I was thinking during the last of those pieces that we just heard now, the fifth piece is called The Ride of Katshai, I was reminded of another composer. Listen to just a few measures of this.

Okay, that's music of Stravinsky. He composed that 19, 9, and 10. The Infernal Dance of King Katshai from the Firebird Ballet. And now, Bill, could you go back and play just a little bit of the opening of that fifth section, the beginning of the Ride of Katshai from Bernard Rogers?

That's Bernard Rogers, not Stravinsky, but I think I do hear a little influence there. And that is not surprising because the living composer whom Nadia Boulanger admired above all was Igor Stravinsky. A lot of the composers who studied with Boulanger would relate going into her apartment and seeing the very latest score from Stravinsky, a lot of times in manuscript. That was his working score sitting on her piano. So naturally, a young composer coming up through the Boulangerie would absorb at least the principles, if not some of the actualities, of the music of Igor Stravinsky. After those 3 years, 1927 to 29, that Bernard Rogers studied in Paris with Nadia Boulanger, he went back to the Eastman School and became chairman of the composition department. There was a terrific young talent in one of his first classes, a young man named David Diamond, who studied first at the Eastman School, then down in New York City with Rogers Sessions, and then finally called his old teacher, Bernard Rogers, and said, "What should I do next?" And Rogers said, "You have to go to Paris. First of all, you would love Paris, and you will love studying with Nadia Boulanger." And he was right. Diamond went to Paris, and there he met Maurice Ravel, Darius Billhaud, Roussel, Charles Munch, the great conductor. And he did study with Nadia Boulanger for about 3 years. Maurice Ravel, just at the end of his life, was very kind to this young boy arriving from America. And Ravel's death, just a year or so later, hit young David Diamond very hard. The result is captured in a piece of music called Elegy, in memory of Maurice Ravel. Here's Gerard Schwartz now with the Seattle Symphony Orchestra, a piece of David Diamond composed just at that time, 1938.

lovely, heartfelt music from David Diamond. That muffled drum beat is very telling, isn't it? Elegy in memory of Maurice Ravel. Gerard Schwartz conducting that performance by the Seattle Symphony Orchestra. Music of young David Diamond. Diamond didn't want to come home. His teacher, Bernard Rogers, was right. He did love it in Paris. He stayed till 1939, and then came the war. He came back to New York City, stayed for a while here in town, and years later went back up to his hometown of Rochester and taught at the Eastman School. Marvelous composer David Diamond, yet another product of Nadia's Bakery. One of the most interesting creatures who studied with Nadia Boulanger is a woman who was actually born in France herself, Louise Tama, born in France in 1906, came to America as a young girl, and then from 1926 to 1939, she went back every summer to study with Nadia Boulanger. Louise Tama wrote a lot of wonderful music, so forgive me if I return to one favorite album, pianist Sahan Azrouni playing sound shots. These little pieces for young players knock me out. We'll hear just four of these little pieces now. The first just goes like fury. It's titled Whirling Pinwheels. And then there are three avian portraits, let's say. The robin, a duck duet, and the bird says Bob White. You'll hear that very clearly in the music. Four pieces from Sound Shots, music of Louise Tama.

Aren't they terrific? Sound Shots, Music for Younger Pianists, music of Louise Tama. We heard the pianist Sahan Azrouni. We heard Whirling Pinwheels, The Robin, The Duck Duet, and The Bird Says Bob White. All right, composer born in France, Louise Tama. Our next lad, Roy Harris, is about as American as you can get. He was born in the Oklahoma Panhandle in 1898. Family moved out to California. This is way before the Grapes of Wrath period. This is 1903. The Harris family is out there farming in the Gabriel Valley, and it looked as if Roy Harris would be a farmer just like his father. But he busted off the farm, went to UCLA and then UC Berkeley, and then really went out of control. He went east, where he met Aaron Copland, who liked him a lot. He said, "Hey, cowboy, you got to go to Paris. You have to meet Nadia Boulanger." So Roy Harris went to Paris from 1926 to 29. Back in the United States, after studying with Boulanger, Harris looked up his old pal Aaron Copland to thank him for the good steer, and he got another great break from Copland, who was a very generous man. He introduced Roy Harris to the conductor of the Boston Symphony Orchestra, Serge Koussevitzky, who had been playing some of Copland's music. Copland was trying to figure out how to translate the idea of a cowboy composer for this very sophisticated Russian conductor, Koussevitzky, and he said, "Maestro, my friend Harris, he's sort of like an American Mussorgsky." And Koussevitzky, with a smile in his eyes, said, "All right, young fellow, then for you, you must write a great big symphony from the West. Want to hear how it turned out? Here's the final movement of the symphony that Roy Harris wrote for Serge Koussevitzky. In this performance, George Mester and the Louisville Orchestra, music from 1933.

That was George Mester leading the Louisville Orchestra in a performance of the final movement of Roy Harris's First Symphony, a piece which he simply called Symphony 1933. You're tuned into Exploring Music. Nadia's Bakery is our theme this week, and we've been listening to as many composers as we can fit in who studied with Nadia Boulanger. Drop us a line. Let us know how you like the show. Write to us via our website, exploringmusic.org. One more composer on today's show, but an important one, so we're going to sample three bits of his work. Walter Piston was born in 1894 in Maine, served in the U.S. Navy during the First World War. And in fact, Piston got into the U.S. Navy band by telling them that he was a saxophone player. Apparently, he found a saxophone and learned to play it well enough in a weekend that he passed the audition. And there was no stopping him after that. He got really excited about it, and he learned every other instrument in the U.S. Navy band. Came the end of the war, he decided to enroll as a music student at Harvard University. Piston learned really, really fast and received some help so that he could go abroad from 1924 to 1926. He enrolled in a school in Paris called École Normale de Musique. The professors with whom he studied were Paul Dukas, Georges Enesco, the great violinist and composer, and Nadia Boulanger. 1926, this is starting to sound like a familiar story. Walter Piston came back to the U.S. and took a position teaching composition at Harvard. He stayed there all the way till 1960. Let's hear a piece now from The War Years, 1944, Piston's second symphony. We'll hear the third movement. This was a piece that won all sorts of prizes right then in 1944. Starts with a great, bright C major seventh. But you have to listen fast because it doesn't last long before the violins start chattering away in C major, and then horn and English horn and cello play a tune based on a perfect fifth. So together it all sounds like this, starting with the C major seventh chord.

Well, actually, it goes a lot quicker. It's much more exciting. And you'll hear that same fifth at the very end of the piece. All pieces built around that fifth. Here's Gerard Schwartz with the Seattle Symphony Orchestra, the finale of Walter Piston's Symphony No. 2.

That's a piece which won the Music Critics Circle Award of 1944-45 after performances by the Boston Symphony and New York Philharmonic. We heard the final movement of Walter Piston's Second Symphony. That was Gerard Schwartz leading the Seattle Symphony Orchestra in that performance. Well, that's one style from Walter Piston. Rhythmic, brash, full of energy. Let's hear a lyrical piece now. The first movement of the Quintet for Piano and Strings. This piece dates from 1949, and it's in G minor and sounds, at least to my ear, a little bit like the music of Johannes Brahms. Even the tempo indication of the first movement, Allegro commodo, is one that Brahms used. In this performance, we hear the pianist Leonard Håkansson with the Portland String Quartet, music of Walter Piston from 1949.

music of Walter Piston, the first movement of the Quintet for Piano and Strings. Leonard Håkansson was joined by the Portland String Quartet in that performance. And I think we have just time for one more short piece from Piston. This is a symphony movement too, and very gentle piece. It's marked Piacevole, peaceful, agreeable. Piece from 1950. Gerard Schwartz with the Seattle Symphony Orchestra, music of Walter Piston.

That's satisfying music, isn't it? The first movement of Walter Piston's Fourth Symphony. Gerard Schwartz with the Seattle Symphony Orchestra in that performance. And that's all the time we have for this wonderful, very pleasant music. Music of Bernard Rogers, David Diamond, Louise Tama, Roy Harris, and Walter Piston, all graduates of Nadia's Boulangerie, the bakery of Nadia Boulanger. More tomorrow. In the meantime, just keep listening. You know it's going to be great.

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1: Early January 1924, George Gershwin was shooting some pool while brother Ira flipped through a newspaper. A story caught his eye. Bandleader Paul Whiteman organizing a concert in February and had asked several composers to write a new piece for the occasion. And George Gershwin is at work on a brand new jazz concerto. This had somehow slipped George's mind. But the concert was just 6 weeks away, so within days, he was sketching out what would become his Rhapsody in Blue. From APM, American Public Media, this is Performance Today. I'm Valerie Kaler. We've got a virtuoso solo piano version of the Rhapsody in Blue. Clayton Stevenson plays for us later this hour.
2: Live from NPR News, I'm Giles Snyder. President Trump hosted Ukrainian President Volodymyr Zelensky at the White House Tuesday, the latest meeting in what appears to be an improving relationship. But there's no sign that Trump is prepared to send more weapons to Ukraine. Here's NPR's Greg Myrie.
3: Presidents Trump and Zelensky have been steadily rebuilding ties since a televised shouting match in the Oval Office last year. The Ukrainian leader said he had a good meeting and thanked the U.S. for its firm support. However, there's no indication Ukraine will be getting more U.S. Patriot air defense missiles, by far the best protection against the nightly onslaught of Russian missiles. Trump has offered Ukraine a license to build its own Patriots, but it's a complex process that could take years. Still, Ukraine has gained momentum in the war with its frequent long-distance strikes against Russian oil facilities and other industrial sites. Greg Myrie, NPR News, Kyiv.
2: President Trump also spoke Tuesday at the funeral service at Washington National Cathedral for the late South Carolina Republican Senator Lindsey Graham, and he met with Israeli Prime Minister Benjamin Netanyahu at the White House. More details are emerging about Sunday's shooting during a food festival near Seattle's Space Needle. Police Chief Sean Barnes said Tuesday that the 15-year-old arrested after the shootout was armed with what's called a ghost gun and that it had an extended magazine.
4: A ghost gun is an untraceable weapon that lacks a serial number. They are typically homemade and they are illegal. This was the firearm that was recovered from the 15-year-old suspect who was in court yesterday for assault and weapons violations.
2: Barnes said investigators have also recovered two other weapons and 14 shell casings fired by weapons of two different calibers. Authorities say they believe the shootout was gang-related. Firefighters in Oregon racing to contain wildfires that have burned roughly 1.5 million acres so far, more than four times last year's total. Oregon Public Broadcasting's Monica Carrillo-Casas reports.
5: For communities in Oregon, this wildfire season is bringing a new level of challenges and uncertainty as 32 large fires remain uncontained. Oregon Department of Forestry's Public Information Officer Jessica Newyear says more than 12,000 personnel are working to contain fires across the state.
6: This season definitely does not compare to last year. Last year we had a fairly mild season comparatively. It's really rare to see this many acres burn this early, and we still have August and September left.
5: At least 32,000 people in Oregon are under evacuation orders. Forecasters expect another round of lightning storms later this week in the northeastern part of the state. For NPR News, I'm Monica Carrillo-Casas in La Grande, Oregon.
2: This is NPR News. The Senate has confirmed Jay Clayton as President Trump's Director of National Intelligence. The 51-47 vote fell along strict party lines, with Democrats accusing Clayton of prioritizing loyalty to President Trump over other responsibilities. Oregon Senator Ron Wyden.
7: He has repeated baseless conspiracy theories about American elections, refused to acknowledge who won the 2020 election, and participated in an abusive investigation of American journalists while providing false testimony to Congress about that investigation.
2: Clayton takes over from Bill Pulte, a Trump ally who President Trump installed in an acting capacity following the departure of Tulsi Gabbard. Pulte oversaw sharp staff cuts in the short time he was in charge. There's growing concern about a blood supply shortage in the U.S. The U.S. Surgeon General's office encouraging Americans to donate, as NPR's Will Stone reports.
8: The Surgeon General says the blood supply is significantly lower than it should be after weeks of declining donations. The country is currently in yellow status, meaning there is less than a two-day supply for O-positive blood. The Red Cross is declaring it a crisis and attributes the shortfall to extreme heat, poor air quality, and widespread foodborne illnesses. Will Stone, NPR News.
2: Asian stocks are sinking amid an ongoing sell-off in chip-making shares. South Korea's benchmark down 7% after dropping more than 10% on Tuesday. I'm Giles Snyder, NPR News.
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10: From APM, American Public Media, this is Performance Today. I'm Valerie Kaler. Glad to have you along for today's musical adventures and discoveries. We'll start by exploring Transylvania by way of some earthy folk music. Hungarian composer Sándor Veres was a student of both Béla Bartók and Zoltán Kodály, and he spent some time as Bartók's research assistant as well in ethnomusicology. The dances we're going to hear are not found folk music, but they sound like they could be. All the years he spent researching folk music left a mark, and the contours of melody, the slightly odd harmonies and janky rhythms have a Transylvanian accent. Veres wrote these dances in the late 1940s, the first three in Budapest, but the fourth he wrote while he was in exile after he decided not to return to Hungary. Music writer Raymond Tuttle said, "It's hard not to hear both defiance and a leave-taking in this music." From a concert in Budapest at the Franz Liszt Academy of Music, here are the four Transylvanian dances by Hungarian composer Sándor Veres. Nicholas Alstedt conducts the Budapest Festival Orchestra.

Transylvania is one of those regions of the world that has been claimed by various parties. The Kingdom of Hungary, the Austro-Hungarian Empire, Romania. Transylvanian music carries a blend of Hungarian, Romanian, and other influences. We just heard four Transylvanian dances written by Sándor Verés. He was born in Transylvania in 1907. And although he spent the first part of his life in Hungary, his latter years, from 1949 onward, were in Switzerland. He became a Swiss citizen shortly before he died in 1992. The performance we just heard came from the Franz Liszt Academy in Budapest, where Sándor Verés was both a student and later a teacher. Nicholas Alstedt conducted the Budapest Festival Orchestra. Four Transylvanian dances by Hungarian-born Swiss composer Sándor Verés. If you have a hankering to revisit those dances over the next month, swing by the PT page at yourclassical.org and click on Episodes, streaming audio for your listening pleasure. And while you're there, you can grab your free classical music. 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In a moment, celebrating women in Vatican City. This is Performance Today from APM.

In today's edition of Women Whose Names We Should Know But Probably Don't, may I present Ms. Amanda Meyer. She was born in Sweden in the 1850s. It was immediately obvious that she was musically gifted, initially with piano and violin, and later she added organ and cello to the mix. After just crushing it at the Music Academy in Stockholm, Amanda Meyer headed for Leipzig to study some more. Composition and violin were now her main areas of focus. She would study, practice, and compose by day, and by night she'd attend concerts or play chamber music with local Leipzig musicians and notable visitors like Brahms and Grieg. Those two fellows, by the way, heard some of her chamber music compositions and were big fans. They weren't alone. She won a lot of prizes for her music. In 1879, Amanda Meyer wrote a set of 6 pieces for violin and piano. She arranged them as a suite, but made it clear that they could be excerpted and rearranged as the performers chose. Violinist Misia Janoni Sebastianini and pianist Linda DiCarlo selected 3 movements for their performance at the Sala Assunta in Vatican City.

three movements of Amanda Meyer's Six Pieces for Violin and Piano. Violinist Misia Iannone Sebastianini and pianist Linda DiCarlo at the Sala Assunta in Vatican City for a concert celebrating International Women's Day. Two women performers and an all-woman lineup of composers. In a moment, who needs a backup band when you've got 88 keys?

Rhapsody in Blue by George Gershwin. It's rhapsodic, with thrilling interplay between the piano and the ensemble. Lots of memorable lines for every musician. I'll admit, though, sometimes I find it a little difficult to hear the piano soloists do their thing under all the incredible orchestration. So how about this? This time, we make the pendulum swing in the other direction. Strip away all the orchestration and hear the piano on its own. Let's drop in on a concert in Boston, Massachusetts. Clayton Stevenson is all alone on stage playing a solo piano version of Rhapsody in Blue by George Gershwin.

It's not every day we hear just the piano playing Rhapsody in Blue by George Gershwin. Usually we hear it played with a piano and a full orchestra. We heard a colorful version from the very capable two hands of Clayton Stevenson. He gave that concert at the Isabella Stewart Gardner Museum in Boston, Massachusetts. And I am thrilled to announce that Clayton Stevenson is actually one of our PT Young Artists for this season. He'll join me in the studio for special performances and conversation. Looking so forward to sharing those sessions with you in the coming months. Pianist Clayton Stevenson, one of our PT Young Artists for this year.

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And you know, there are so many musical resources there, including lots of music especially for kids and families, a nonstop 24/7 playlist of music for children, a great big collection of musical storytelling, and Class Notes, music curricula made easy for teachers. 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
1: This music starts with a crafty, busy raccoon. Composer Jared Impeachaha Tate feels a special affinity for that animal because he's part of the Shawi'iksa, the raccoon family clan.
2: I'm a very busy body, and so I personally relate. So there's a lot of autobiographical writing that goes on in that.
1: Tate incorporated the raccoon's personality and a social song from the Shawi'iksa.
2: Also, at the very end, when things calm down and then the strings build up, they're building into our traditional raccoon song. So the song comes in its full form with a quartet, and it's a little bluegrassy.
1: From APM, American Public Media, this is Performance Today. I'm Valerie Kaler. New music by Jared Tate this hour. The Dover Quartet plays Woodland Songs in concert.
3: Live from NPR News, I'm Giles Snyder. Dr. Anthony Fauci is expected to be on Capitol Hill later today. Fauci was issued a subpoena compelling his appearance before the committee chaired by Kentucky Republican Senator Rand Paul. Over the weekend, Paul released what he says are diary entries written by Fauci during the COVID-19 pandemic. NPR's Ari Daniels says Fauci and Paul expected to renew their clash over the coronavirus's origins.
4: In a post on X, Health Secretary Robert F. Kennedy Jr. suggested his office had provided the diaries to Senator Paul, but it's not clear exactly how. Paul did publish a thread on X where he summarized his central accusation of Fauci. He said, quote, what he wrote privately and what he told the country are two different stories.
3: Kentucky Democratic Governor Andy Beshear says Senator Mitch McConnell should share details on his health or resign. Lisa Autry of member station WKYU reports the ultimatum comes as the former Republican leader continues to miss votes more than a month after being hospitalized.
5: Governor Andy Beshear says he's received no word from McConnell, despite sending him two letters asking him to explain his ongoing absence from the Senate. McConnell has been away from Congress since June 14th from what his office said was due to a fall and pneumonia. Beshear says anyone else in the hospital for more than a month would be expected to be more transparent.
6: The voters, who are the boss of all of us that are elected, deserve to see a little bit more and hear a little bit more about how the senator is doing.
5: McConnell's office has released two photos of the 84-year-old supposedly from a rehab center, as well as a statement from his doctor that said McConnell hasn't been cleared for normal duties. For NPR News, I'm Lisa Autry in Bowling Green, Kentucky.
3: Back and forth attacks appear to have ended a brief pause in fighting between the U.S. and Iran. The U.S. military says U.S. and Saudi forces struck sites in Iraq used by Iranian-backed militias to carry out attacks, after saying multiple missiles launched at American forces in the Middle East were all successfully intercepted. Federal judge has ordered the release of one of the key witnesses to the fatal shooting of Lorenzo Salgado Araujo by federal agents. Jose Trinidad Rojas Pliego, an undocumented immigrant from Mexico, was in the van at the time of the shooting. He spent the last 3 weeks in detention and is expected to be released by tonight. Houston Public Media's Bianca Seward spoke with his lawyer.
7: His lawyer, Ray Gonzalez, says Rojas Pliego has been traumatized by the experience.
8: Just imagine, he's never been arrested. He's been in the United States since 1998. No issues, no problem, hardworking guy. And suddenly he's in a vehicle where they kill somebody in front of them.
7: Because the federal agents involved in the shooting were not wearing body cameras, witness accounts will be critical to understanding what happened. The other two witnesses have submitted similar petitions, but have not yet been released. For NPR News, I'm Bianca Seward in Houston.
3: This is NPR. Rescue work is ongoing in southwestern Japan following Tuesday's powerful earthquake. The quake had a magnitude of 7.1 and struck the southern main island of Kyushu. Japan's self-defense forces have joined rescue workers in search and rescue operations at a badly damaged shopping mall. Japan's prime minister says the death toll has risen to 13. The teenager who killed four people in a school shooting in Georgia has been sentenced to life without parole days after he pleaded guilty to all 55 charges against him. Shemaine Cruz, member station WABE, reports.
9: Colt Gray was 14 years old in 2024 when he brought the assault-style rifle that his father gifted him for Christmas to Appalachie High School, northeast of Atlanta, and opened fire. Both the prosecution and the defense agreed that the teen had a bad upbringing. But the local district attorney, Brad Smith, says Gray's motive was to mimic other mass shooters for fame and notoriety within the true crime community.
10: I want everyone to realize this is not harmless. The things they're doing online are not harmless, and we need to pay attention to when these kids start doodling these things on their notebooks.
9: The teen's father is set to be sentenced later this week for second-degree murder and involuntary manslaughter. For NPR News, I'm Shemaine Cruz in Atlanta.
3: The ongoing sell-off in chip-making stocks rattling Asian financial markets. South Korea's benchmark has declined 8% in Wednesday trading. Japan's Nikkei share average down 2%. Oil prices advancing after those fresh attacks in the Iran war. This is NPR.
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1: From APM American Public Media, this is Performance Today, taking you to concerts around the world. I'm Valerie Kaler. We're going to head directly to Montana, to the Tippett Rise Art Center, opened by Peter and Kathy Halstead in the summer of 2016. Tippett Rise is on about 12,000 acres of land. It's part of a working sheep and cattle ranch with the Beartooth Mountains as a backdrop. Both the Halsteads are artists, painting, photography, poetry, music. Their vision for Tippett Rise was to unite art and music and architecture and nature, saying that each of those elements makes the others more powerful. As you wander the grounds of Tippett Rise, you might see monumental steel sculptures on the hills, maybe even with cattle grazing beneath. And when you take in a concert at the Olivier Music Barn, the windows behind the stage are looking out onto the mountains. It is a sanctuary for nature, for art, for music, for the soul. It is the perfect venue for the performance we're about to hear from pianist Julien Brocal. He's playing one of his own compositions here, Baume à l'âme, Balm for the Soul.

Baume à l'âme, Balm for the Soul, written and performed by pianist Julien Brocal. It's one of a group of pieces that came out of improvisation during the pandemic. Sparse, contemplative, intimate. He gave that performance in the Olivier Music Barn at the Tippett Rise Art Center in Fishtail, Montana. Julien Brocal was, quote-unquote, discovered by Maria João Pires, who heard him play and became a champion of sorts, such a fan of his musicianship and sensitivity and what she calls his sense of poetry, she wanted to make sure he got the attention and the opportunities he deserved. Several years ago, Pires brought him with her to Tippett Rise. Its founder, Peter Halstead, said he was walking by the artist's residence and he heard this absolutely gorgeous revel coming from the piano inside. He went in and asked Julien, "How have I never heard this revel before? What is it?" And Julien said, "It's not revel, it's me." Kind of gives you a sense of the atmosphere of Tippett Rise, the organic way things unfold there. Just lovely.

The Kalevala is Finland's national epic poem. Over the course of nearly 23,000 verses, it tells the story of the creation of the world, as well as the adventures of gods and goddesses and heroes. The Kalevala was compiled in the 19th century, and it's had a lasting impact on Finnish literature and culture, and beyond. For example, J.R.R. Tolkien's Middle-earth is inspired by the Kalevala. There's also, naturally, a direct impact on Finnish composers, like Uno Klami. In the mid-1920s, Klami was living and studying in Paris when he checked out a copy of the Kalevala from the

local library. Klami went on to compose multiple works about the Kalevala. He wrote several symphonic poems, even a ballet. His most popular piece he ever wrote is the Kalevala Suite, based on several stories from the epic. Let's hear his take on the beginning of that story. Here are the first two movements, the creation of the earth and the sprout of spring, from the Kalevala Suite by Uno Klami. Conductor Nicholas Collin, leading the Finnish Radio Symphony Orchestra.

The Kalevala is Finland's national epic, close to 23,000 verses, with a story of the creation of the world and a long series of heroic undertakings and adventures. Many Finnish composers have been inspired by the Kalevala, including 20th century composer Uno Klami. He wrote several pieces based on the epic, spent over a decade writing and finessing what would become his Kalevala suite. We just heard the first two movements from that suite, the creation of the earth and the sprout of spring. Conductor Nicholas Collin led the Finnish Radio Symphony Orchestra in concert at the Musiikkitalo in Helsinki. In a moment, a composer's spiritual residence. This is Performance Today from APM.

0: Creative energy often comes from beyond the four walls that surround us at any moment. Maybe you found yourself in a different mind space when you're writing a poem or painting. Chickasaw composer Jared Impichaachaha Tate told me that when he sits down to do his work, he goes elsewhere.
1: When I'm composing, my spirit is back in the old woodlands of northern Mississippi where our homelands are. And the nature there is really quite epic and Olympic. I mean, the trees are huge. The weather, you can feel the air. It is very robust. The sunlight is incredible. You know, it's like, it's a really quite an amazing feeling to be back in the homelands. And that's where I reside spiritually when I'm composing, no matter what work I'm composing. And it's just a source of spiritual strength. And that's how I tap into my ancestors.
0: That ancestral woodland inspired a new piece Tate wrote for the Dover Quartet called Abakoli Taloa, or Woodland Songs. He drew inspiration from specific animals in the woodland, animals so revered that the Chickasaw family clans are named after them: squirrel, woodpecker, deer, fish, and raccoon.
1: So I've got these animals who are, you know, they're all tiny, they're woodland animals, but their spirits to me are very big. And so I like to make a very theatric and dramatic representation of those animals and their souls.
0: Each movement of Tate's quartet is a musical depiction of a creature, highlighting both the traits of the animal and their characteristics as they relate to the respective family clans.
1: It begins with squirrel, and squirrel has a biting and a very furious type of a character to it. But it also has, you know, when squirrels are snuggly, they're really adorable and they're very, very snuggly. You know, you see them with their families and their kids. So they're multidimensional creatures for sure. And yes, I am absolutely tapping into those personality traits that everybody sees.

0: So you mentioned that your family's Raccoon Clan, the final movement of this suite of pieces, is Raccoon. Are there specific moments in that last movement that resonate with you particularly, that you feel best represent or exemplify the spirit of Raccoon?
1: Again, I'm romanticizing raccoons. So the very beginning is a very busy and crafty raccoon, for sure. And again, that's like, I'm a very busy body. And so I personally relate to that. So there's a lot of autobiographical writing that goes on in that.

0: also at the very end, when things calm down and then the strings build up, they're building into our traditional raccoon song. So the song comes in its full form with a quartet, and it's a little bluegrassy, and so it's got kind of like a fun character to it. But also, in Oklahoma, we've got a lot of bluegrass players. There's actually a lot of American Indians who play bluegrass, and so it is special to me because it is crafty, and then also at the very end, it does go into a full-blown raccoon song.
1: We'll hear the raccoon song after meeting the rest of the animals. Let's start at the very beginning with Fawny, or Squirrel, the Dover Quartet in concert playing Abakoli Taloa, Woodland Songs by Jared Tate.

0: new music from Jared Impa-Cha'acha Tate about the animals of his ancestral homelands. That was Abakoli Taloa, Woodland Songs. That final movement was Raccoon, beginning with a crafty, busy critter, ending with a traditional song from the Shawi Iksa, the raccoon family clan. Jared Tate wrote Woodland Songs for the Dover Quartet, and we heard them in concert at Shriver Hall in Baltimore, Maryland. When I talked with Tate, he told me that, yes, he's inspired by his native heritage and making music that shares those traditions with a broader audience. But he admits that something very simple also drives his compositional process.
1: We all like things that sound cool. And so you just got to keep the cool factor going as much as you possibly can. And so, you know, every time I listen to a great piece of music, when it's cool, it's cool. And it doesn't matter what the style is or the approach or the mood. If it's cool, it's cool. And so I try to encourage myself, Jared, if you got a cool idea, lean into it and just make it as cool as humanly possible. Because that's where we all connect at the end of the day.
0: So excited to share cool new music by Jared Tate in concert here on PT. The Dover Quartet have also recorded this music on their latest album called Woodland Songs.

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1: Jay-Z's life has had some surprising twists. So has his music, like when he sampled a song from the Broadway musical Annie in Hard Knock Life.
2: 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It immediately resonated with me.
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0: This is Fresh Air. I'm Terry Gross. How did we get to the point where there is a mass shooting nearly every day, and yet it keeps getting easier to purchase guns, including assault rifles? That's what my guest Mike McIntyre has been trying to track. He's an investigative reporter for the New York Times and has covered gun violence during much of his four-decade career in journalism. His new book, Ricochet, Guns, Greed, and the American Way of Violence, includes new insights into the National Rifle Association and the gun rights movement. They're based in part on NRA documents he got access to, as well as the papers of the late John Dingell Jr., a longtime congressman who, while in office, simultaneously served on the board of the NRA. Dingell was a leader in popularizing the interpretation of the Second Amendment as applying to individual rights as opposed to the collective rights of a well-regulated militia. McIntyre's book also includes some fascinating early history, including how controversial the Second Amendment was at the time it was written. Among the other subjects McIntyre has been covering for The Times is a recent story about ICE's legal cases against people charged with assaulting ICE agents and how those cases are crumbling in the courts. McIntyre has been part of teams that have won 3 Pulitzer Prizes. Mike McIntyre, welcome to Fresh Air. I really learned a lot from your book, so I'm glad you wrote it. Let's start with the AR-15 case before the Supreme Court, because they, at the end of this previous term, agreed to hear it. So we'll probably get a verdict at the end of next term. And this case is going to determine the standard for how the legality of gun laws are determined. And the question is the use of the word common use. Can you explain what the wording is about?
1: Thanks, Terry, for having me. This particular case that the Supreme Court's agreed to take up promises to be pretty controversial and, I think, impactful. As you pointed out, you know, when they take up these arguments in the fall and eventually come to a decision, the outcome is likely to turn not on big debates about public safety, but on this rather arcane technical question of whether or not an AR-15 can be considered to be in common use. This was a test that the Supreme Court itself created in an earlier gun rights case. And essentially what it says is that if a gun is commonly used, if a lot of people have it, it's popular, it's protected by the Second Amendment and can't be banned. And I think it's likely, given the court's recent history, that they probably will decide, the majority will, to overturn these bans. There's nothing in the Constitution, the text, or history of the Second Amendment that reflects this idea of a common use test. And that is one of several things that the modern era Supreme Court, since the Heller decision in 2008, has created to try to help lower courts navigate the possession and use of firearms, what's legal and what's not.
0: But how is a jury supposed to decide what common use means? And why should that be a determining factor? I mean, it could be a marketing thing, like the guns with the best marketing are the guns that get to be most legal. Is that the way it's going to work?
1: This is a question that a federal appeals court in Illinois actually raised a few years ago when this very issue came up. And the appellate justices took a very dim view, or at least a couple of them did, of the common use test. And they raised some of the issues you just did. And one is just a simple logic problem. Okay, so let's say, in the case of fully automatic machine guns, for example, which are essentially not going to say outlawed, but they're very, very difficult to get in the United States. That was because of a law passed in 1934. Had that law not been passed, I have no doubt that a lot of gun enthusiasts would love to have a machine gun, and they probably would be in common use today, and therefore they would be considered protected under the Second Amendment. So this kind of circular logic of when, you know, constitutionality kind of winks on and off depending on how popular something is an issue that has really kind of confounded lower courts. And it will be interesting to see how the Supreme Court tries to clarify that, if at all.
0: Another thing is, like, there's, at least 3 justices who consider themselves originalists, which means reading the Constitution as literally and as close to the founders' intent as possible. And the founders seem to have no intent to determine the legality of guns based on common use. Where does that come from?
1: So this arose from the Heller decision that I mentioned earlier in 2008, which was a a landmark case in which the Supreme Court, for the first time, found that the Second Amendment did protect an individual right to possess a gun, in that particular case, for defense, self-defense at home. That was a big break from what had sort of been the conventional wisdom that the Second Amendment is intended to do what it says it does, which is to preserve the ability of citizens to come together in the form of a well-regulated militia in defense of the state, because the founders were deeply fearful of having a professional standing army that could be used against the people. And in the Heller decision, Justice Antonin Scalia looked back to one of the very few cases in the past in which the Supreme Court ever even took up the Second Amendment. It just didn't come up very much. And it was a 1939 case involving a career criminal who had violated the law by possessing a sawed-off shotgun without paying the proper registration fee and licensing requirement. And the challenge to that law was that the gun, in this case, the sawed-off shotgun, was protected by the Second Amendment. The court decided it was not, but they had a very cramped, kind of odd decision that explained it. And what they said was is that they looked back and thought about, would this be the kind of gun that would have been commonly used by a citizen militia? Would it have been useful for a militia? And they decided, no, it would not. And therefore, it was not protected by the Second Amendment. This is kind of a passing reference in a very short and kind of convoluted decision that Scalia seized upon and then turned into a test, which has been used going forward ever since. So there's a lot of debate amongst constitutional scholars about the wisdom of that particular decision that he made and how the test has been used and deployed by lower courts.
0: Say the justices uphold the decision that if a gun is in common use, it's okay. It's legal to sell it, it's legal to buy it. How would that change the future of guns?
1: Well, it's sort of a case-by-case basis in terms of the type of firearms we're talking about. So the Heller decision was looking specifically at handguns that were being kept at home for self-defense purposes. And it's pretty clear that, you know, there are a lot of them out there. You can say they're in common use. The AR-15 is a slightly different animal because it's, first of all, the pedigree of it only goes back to the 1950s. And it's really only taken off as sort of a cultural icon among gun owners since the early 2000s. A number of things happened during that period that caused a huge escalation of AR-15 type weapons in circulation. They went from maybe 400,000 or so that were sold, manufactured and imported in 2006, to the millions each year by the time you get to like 2010 and beyond. So there are no doubt a lot of them in circulation, but I think the question becomes, what qualifies as common use, right? I mean, this is what some lower courts have been grappling with. As a percentage of the people in the United States, population-wise, the number of people who actually have an AR-15 is

0: case to do it. But I do think, given statements that some of the justices have already made in the past, including Justice Kavanaugh, who, as an aside in an earlier case, just sort of mentioned they thought that AR-15s were unquestionably in common use, I think it's likely that they're going to decide that this type of gun is, and that therefore these bans are unconstitutional.
1: So much of like gun rights and gun safety laws depend on interpretations of the Second Amendment. Let's look at the Second Amendment, because you have stories of the Second Amendment that I was not familiar with, and I assume there will be other people who aren't either. So when the Bill of Rights was written, the Second Amendment was controversial among the people writing the Bill of Rights. What made it controversial?
0: Well, at the time that the founders were drafting first the Constitution and then the Bill of Rights, there was a lot of concern about the role of the citizens' militia going forward, because a big fear of the founding generation was that a professional standing army could be misused by a despotic ruler against the people. And a militia was the answer to avoiding that, they felt. And so that was an existential threat that they wanted to deal with.
1: Because the militia could stand up to the army that was...
0: Yes, the militia could stand up to the army.
1: On the states.
0: And it could also serve in the role of defending the state against an external threat. Mm-hmm, so it was sort of intended to be both kind of a bulwark against potential federal tyranny and also just a simple security function. And anti-federalists, who were those that were concerned about states' rights, were complaining that, you know, the Constitution and the Bill of Rights as it was shaping up didn't go far enough to protect gun rights, essentially. And James Madison, who wrote the Second Amendment, was getting somewhat annoyed with some of the arguments that were being raised as potentially, he felt, unrealistic scenarios of government oppression. And he had a great quote that I've always liked. He called these the misjudged exaggerations of a counterfeit zeal rather than the sober apprehensions of genuine patriotism. And what he was basically saying was that, you know, enough with a phony outrage, because it's getting in the way of considering reasonable policies, which he thought in the end the Constitution and the Second Amendment would achieve. And it's pretty clear from just the wording of the Second Amendment that the intended purpose was to preserve the militia. And there was reason to believe that even at that time, the founders viewed bearing arms for different purposes and in different ways. Some state constitutions preserve the right also to bear arms for hunting or self-defense. Others did not. Madison and Congress were aware of this when they wrote the Second Amendment, and yet chose not to include that and simply leave it as the purpose being a well-regulated militia.
1: So what does the actual Constitution, as opposed to the Bill of Rights, have to say about gun ownership and gun rights?
0: I mean, it talks mainly about the militia. It doesn't really go any further than that. And so you only really begin to see the bearing of arms as a right articulated in the Bill of Rights, not in the Constitution itself. I always found it interesting that some, you know, state constitutions did have both a bearing of arms right for the militia and other purposes. I think it's important to note that this isn't to say that the founders didn't believe that people didn't have a right to have a musket for self-defense or hunting or other purposes. They just didn't see those purposes as being existential in the same way that the militia was. So Second Amendment advocates today, gun rights advocates, would argue that an individual right is probably just self-evident in the Second Amendment, because how could you be expected to have a gun for a militia participation if not then also being able to use it for other purposes? And if the purpose of the Second Amendment was only to really safeguard the ability of people to come together for a militia, which that idea has been defunct for over a century, then states and localities would have an easier time imposing limits on guns. But if the Second Amendment also included an individual right for non-militia purposes, that becomes a huge speed bump, if not a roadblock, for states and local governments to do anything.
1: Well, let me reintroduce you here. If you're just joining us, my guest is Mike McIntyre. He's an investigative reporter for the New York Times, a Pulitzer Prize winner. His new book is called Ricochet, Guns, Greed, and the American Way of Violence. We'll be right back after a break. This is Fresh Air.

0: This is Fresh Air. Let's get back to my interview with Mike McIntyre, an investigative reporter for the New York Times and author of the new book, Ricochet, Guns, Greed, and the American Way of Violence. So a really important chapter in our understanding of how the interpretation of the Second Amendment has changed over time is the story of John Dingell Jr., a Democratic congressman from Michigan, who was a leader of the effort to broaden the interpretation of the Second Amendment and make sure that the popular interpretation and a lot of the judicial interpretations would be based on a much broader reading of the Second Amendment that included an individual's right to own a gun, not just a member of a well-trained militia. And during his time as a congressman, he was also on the board of the NRA.
1: So Congressman Dingell, who succeeded his father in that seat in Michigan, was raised in a family that was comfortable with guns, and he was a young member of the NRA as a kid. And he always had a very strong interest in gun rights. As early as 1963, after President Kennedy was assassinated, it was Dingell who took to the floor during a congressional hearing and actually opposed some bills that were being considered that would restrict the ability of people to order guns through the mail, because that was how Lee Harvey Oswald had gotten the rifle he used to kill President Kennedy. Dingell objected to that. He said that, you know, these attempts to restrict guns were pointed in the wrong direction, should be focused on criminals. So from very early on, he articulated a pretty strong view of what he felt was a threat against gun rights in America. This continued through the 1960s with passage of the Gun Control Act of 1968, which is really one of only two major bills, the other being in 1934, that restricted firearms in any meaningful way. And he opposed that as well. And it was after that that he really, I think, was determined to try to do something more than just simply be a voice in Congress to protect what he saw as an erosion of Second Amendment rights.
0: How did he become a member of the board of the NRA? That seems like a huge conflict of interest.
1: It's one of the surprising things I learned in my reporting on this over the years is that members of Congress, they are allowed to serve on the boards of nonprofit groups as long as they're not paid. And I think some people might be surprised to know that the NRA itself is a tax-exempt nonprofit organization. And they've had quite a few members of Congress actually serve on the board going back at least to the 1960s. And Dingell was one of them. He joined the NRA at the end of that decade, and he very quickly came to dominate the discussion on the board about, you know, the role of the NRA in reshaping gun rights. And he occupied a very, as you say, potentially conflicted perch, because he, on the one hand, is helping this modern-day lobbying group kind of shape its own actions and policies and plans on this very important issue of gun rights. And at the same time, he's a member of Congress that is effectively being lobbied by the same organization. And in that role, and Congress is also, you know, shaping public policy. And I think it is indisputably a conflict, and he himself acknowledged it actually years later in the 1990s when he resigned from the board, when a very important bill in Congress, the assault weapons ban, came up in 1994. He, you know, said that he had a conflict between his two roles, but that was decades later after he'd already served in that capacity and presided over a wholesale change in not just the NRA itself, but gun rights in general.
0: Yeah, and while we're on the subject, I mean, he voted for the assault weapons ban.
1: He did, and it was very painful for him to do so. It was, the proponents of that ban cleverly kind of wrapped it in a much larger crime bill that provided tens of millions of dollars for policing, expanded prisons, did a lot of things that would have been hard for somebody who wanted to be seen as cracking down on crime to oppose. And he was pretty upfront about that. I mean, he was stuck between a rock and a hard place, really. He did not want to vote for the assault weapons ban, but he was heavily lobbied by President Clinton at the time. And he eventually did come around to holding his nose and voting for that bill, although he immediately regretted it afterwards.
0: He got death threats, among other things.
1: He got death threats. He immediately became a villain amongst some of the very same people who had viewed him as a hero for so long. And he did consider the idea of trying to to join an effort to repeal the ban, get it reversed, which of course never came to pass.
0: So he thought that in order to broaden the gun laws and redefine the meaning of the Second Amendment, you need to change popular opinion and influence the courts.
1: The NRA in the 1970s still kind of reflected the old guard of the organization's view that it was focused mostly on hunting, sports shooting, conservation for much of its existence. And he was trying to turn into something else. He was trying to turn into basically a modern gun rights juggernaut. It wasn't even a registered lobbying group up until the 1970s. And so his vision was to create what eventually became known as the Institute of Legislative Action. It's a lobbying organization that the NRA created that he was really the primary author of. This was his idea. And this became, you can almost consider it to be sort of the Death Star of lobbying in Washington, D.C. by the time you get to the 90s. Very powerful. And, you know, as I said, I mean, he came up with a plan that to create this sort of unit that would function under the auspices of the NRA. And the idea was to use all the levers of power, both at the state level and the federal level, to influence legislation, impede and harass gun control groups with lawsuits and other means, and very importantly, subsidize and sponsor scholarship, legal research, and court cases that were designed to kind of reframe, you know, this idea of the Second Amendment into something that would be an individual right as opposed to just simply militia-centric. And this didn't exist before he came on board. This was not something the NRA had contemplated, and there was a lot of objections to it with the leadership at the time. But by the time you get to the end of the 1970s, that leadership is gone. They were been ousted, basically, by the membership that was getting increasingly kind of radicalized and really viewed Dingell as sort of a, you know, the de facto leader, even though he was just simply a member of the board. But he had really, by that time, solidified himself as sort of the champion of this new, more aggressive approach.
0: Well, we have to take another break here, so I'm going to reintroduce you. My guest is Mike McIntyre, an investigative reporter for the New York Times. His new book is called Ricochet: Guns, Greed, and the American Way of Violence. We'll be right back after a short break. I'm Terry Gross, and this is Fresh Air.

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0: This is Fresh Air. I'm Terry Gross. Let's get back to the interview I recorded yesterday with New York Times investigative reporter Mike McIntyre. He's the author of the new book, Ricochet, Guns, Greed, and the American Way of Violence. He's been part of three teams that won Pulitzer Prizes for their reporting. When we left off, we were talking about the late Michigan Congressman John Dingell Jr., his activist role in helping the NRA, and his time as a board member while he was serving in Congress. So it was time for a new executive director of the NRA, and Dingell supported Harlan Carter. This is a really interesting story because Harlan Carter kind of offered himself as a model gun user. But there was a secret that he had.
1: He's a fascinating character in this whole story of the evolution of the NRA. He had previously been a head of Border Patrol in the United States. His father had been a border agent. And in the 1950s, while he was head of the Border Patrol, he actually was engaged in similar, you know, sort of immigration crackdowns that you see today. There's not a lot of difference between them. But then he also joined the NRA. Harlan Carter did. He was president of the NRA for a while. And by the time you get to the 70s and Dingell is trying to find somebody to head up this new lobbying organization, he thought Carter was just the guy because they shared a very aggressive view of the Second Amendment. But what nobody knew at the time that he had taken over the role of basically the NRA's chief lobbyist is he had a hidden past that included the shooting death of a Mexican teenager in the town that Carter lived in when he himself was a teenager. There was a confrontation that happened in the 1930s in which he confronted a couple of Mexican kids who had basically passed through the backyard of Carter's mother's house, and she got into a little bit of a verbal tiff with them, and Carter went to find them, to bring them back to his house to have his mother talk to them. He brought a shotgun with him, and they had an argument by the side of a creek, and he ended up shooting and killing a Mexican teenager in the course of this argument. He was charged with manslaughter, and he was convicted. And the case ended up being overturned, and ultimately the case was never, it was dropped, it was never retried. And so it kind of was put into the past. But Carter moved on, and in so doing, changed the spelling of his first name from Harlan with an A to Harlan with an O at the end. And he effectively covered this up. No one knew about it until the 1980s when the New York Times discovered it and confronted him at a NRA meeting, I believe it was in Colorado. And at first he denied it, and he eventually had to admit that, yes, this is what happened, but he still insists he didn't do anything wrong.
0: So I think it's pretty remarkable that the head of the NRA had shot somebody to death, and whether it was in self-defense or not, that's not the person you want to lead the NRA.
1: Well, you would think that it would be something that members of Congress, especially when they were hearing testimony from Harlan Carter, which they did quite frequently in the 1970s about gun laws, would have wanted to know that. And there was a kind of a very interesting moment in one of these hearings where Carter, he was opposing some gun control bills that the NRA didn't like. And he, at one point, he says, you know, I want to put this in very personal terms. And when you see him saying this, you're kind of expecting, well, gee, is he going to finally talk about this? Is he going to find some way to kind of maybe bring it to his rhetorical advantage somehow? And he didn't. And in fact, he said, you know, I've never abused the right to have a gun. I've never killed anybody with a gun. And that wasn't true. And so you can see that this was something that, you know, he was extremely self-conscious of and probably was aware that of what the, you know, how it could color the interpretation of not just his, but the NRA's opposition to some of these laws.
0: You got access to NRA papers. Tell us something that you learned that really surprised you and educated you.
1: One thing that stood out to me in these documents was the effort by the NRA to really focus on cultivating children as the next generation of gun owners. And there were some interesting papers from the early 1980s where they were basically word-for-word transcripts of meetings amongst the NRA leadership talking about the need, the really urgent need, to get more kids involved with guns. And it was not just because they wanted to ensure the continued membership of the NRA, but they also kind of wanted to win the bigger argument of just, you know, imbuing the culture with a sense of gun ownership. And they thought that getting kids involved in this would be a way to do that. And in some sense, it's similar to the tobacco industry, right? You know, that had for years had, you know, tried to appeal to children, get them hooked on smoking with the whole Joe Camel cartoon, all that kind of thing. There's a little bit of that going on here, too. But what struck me was what specifically they wanted to do, as was laid out in these documents, was get basically, you know, shooting programs, marksmanship programs, rifle training integrated into public school phys ed curriculums. And the way they wanted to do it was to go through state education departments. And they talked about how this was going to be a good way to do it because they could, and this is their own words now, they could slip it in and nobody would notice because they knew they would be controversial if they tried to do that. And I found that to be really fascinating because it showed a self-awareness on their part that what they were proposing to do was not, would be objectionable perhaps to many people. There was one board member who mentioned that they had successfully done this at a school district in Florida where they went through the biology curriculum in school to introduce the idea, first of all, wildlife biology, which would lead then to the idea of the need to conserve wildlife, you know, wildlife management. And then that would lead to the idea of hunting being a tool for wildlife management, which eventually would come to the idea of firearms being a necessary component of hunting. And this is literally spelled out. This is like the step-by-step process they wanted to take in order to get guns into the hands of kids. I found that to be something I was really kind of eye-opening.
0: In keeping with the idea of influencing young people, you know, children and teenagers, to have an interest in supporting gun rights and in purchasing guns, the gun industry has basically bought product placement in a lot of video games. So tell us how that works and what impact you think it's had.
1: Yeah, it's a very, very controversial area because there are people who are very, you know, worried about the impact of violent video games and movies in general, especially impressionable or troubled young men and boys. And the industry, I think, starting in the early 2000s, really kind of found this to be a useful way to market their products. And today, there's a whole subculture of consultants and influencers online that exist to kind of help the industry market their guns and accessories in this way, getting them embedded in video games. Look, I mean, there's not a lot of research that directly shows that, you know, a kid playing a violent video game is more prone than anyone else to commit violence. I mean, my own son, who's an adult now, liked shoot 'em up games when he was young, and nothing bad ever happened there. Having said that, there are some examples of mass shooters who turned out to be fully absorbed in these things. And one of the most troubling ones was Adam Lanza, who was the person who killed 26 children and adults at Sandy Hook Elementary School in 2012. He was fully enthralled with Call of Duty and other video games. He would play them in the basement constantly. When he committed the shooting, it was afterwards it was discovered that he had used a staggered pairing of high-capacity magazines using duct tape to be able to more quickly, you know, empty his gun and put a new magazine in. And this staggered pairing using tape was something that one of the characters in one of these video games had done. And the lawyers for the family of, you know, Sandy Hook victims pointed this out in their lawsuit, you know, in which, you know, pointed out that the company that marketed that particular weapon, it really had a concerted effort to get it embedded in video games.
0: My guest is Mike McIntyre, an investigative reporter for The New York Times and author of the new book, Ricochet, Guns, Greed, and the American Way of Violence. We'll be right back. This is Fresh Air.

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1: This is Fresh Air. Let's get back to my interview with Mike McIntyre that we recorded yesterday. He's an investigative reporter for the New York Times. His new book is called Ricochet, Guns, Greed, and the American Way of Violence. Another way that the gun industry, and I think the NRA, are marketing guns is associating gun ownership and gun use with masculinity. You write that guns are being marketed like an erectile dysfunction drug, which I thought was really funny.
2: So there is a whole culture of fun and guns that has, I think, you know, it's, to some extent, has always kind of been there, going back to when men especially liked to, you know, join gun clubs and they'd go off into the woods at a lodge, you know, for a week. But there were sort of genteel affairs, and I think the gun industry has taken this and put it on steroids in the last several decades. And there are a number of these things that I consider them to be sort of like, you know, oases of violence dotting, especially the Southwest, places like Arizona and New Mexico, where you can go and you can pay a lot of money to spend a lot of time with very, you know, powerful weapons, sometimes even if you're under proper supervision, fully automatic machine guns, which otherwise you cannot get or use in the United States. Most people can. They're kind of marketed as not just like family friendly, some of them are, but then there's also, you know, a whole kind of, you know, element of masculinity, manhood affirming things about guns, which I think a lot of, you know, people who kind of look at the gun violence problem are concerned about, because they think it's sort of appealing perhaps in some cases to especially troubled young men who want to feel powerful, and they're looking for some quick and easy way to do that. And the marketing, some of it was very bald and out in the open. I mean, there was advertising for the Bushmaster AR-15 type rifle at one time that basically said, in a world of rapidly depleting testosterone, the Bushmaster man card declares and confirms you are a man's man. I mean, that was paired up with an ad for marketing of an AR-15. And, you know, it's subtle as a brick. they know what they're doing. You know, they know that this works, and they know that this is a, you know, an effective marketing tool. It just what it says about, you know, the culture around guns and the state of, you know, kind of young men and boys today, which is a whole other issue, which I think people are concerned about.
1: So I want to quote a couple of programs that you refer to. There's Rolling Thunder, and in its promotional materials, it describes how you can race through obstacles, take sharp corners, and shoot on the move, navigate rugged desert terrain in a UTV while engaging targets in real time. And it's something called the Bullets and Burgers program. You get access to 8 machine guns of your choice, a flamethrower, a gigantic 50 caliber tripod mounted sniper rifle, quote, used in several Hollywood hits, including Jumanji and Rambo 2. And I was thinking, this is not only about like the thrill of using the weapons, it's about playing a Hollywood star. It's about being Rambo. So that shows another desire to like act out your Hollywood fantasies.
2: Yeah, the gun industry's done a very good job of kind of selling the idea of self-defense in this kind of sugary wrapper of fun and excitement. So, you know, at its core, they still rely a lot on fear of crime to market guns, and it's very successful. If you ask most gun owners, you know, what's the reason they bought their gun, it would almost always be self-defense. But at the same time, you do see the industry kind of providing this entertainment aspect to it, and you know, which I find fascinating, because years ago, when I was writing about these issues in the 1990s, I visited a place similar to this in Kentucky. And even at that time, they were doing similar things. You could pay to use a flamethrower. You could pay to use a machine gun and shoot it at barrels of gasoline that would explode into little mushroom clouds. And, you know, a lot of people find this to be fun. And I was surprised, though, how, you know, in the years since and up to the present, the demographics of who kind of goes to these places have somewhat changed. And they require money to go. I mean, you have to be, they're expensive, thousands of dollars, you know, often to fully enjoy these things. And it sort of underscores the point that gun ownership in general has changed a lot over the decades in the United States. And you're far more likely now to have people, for instance, making over $100,000 a year having a gun than somebody making, like, let's say, less than $50,000 a year. Education levels have risen too. So, you know, gun culture has broadened in ways that were different from maybe a half century ago. And they've really become embedded in sort of the notion of, you know, of daily life and what it means to be an American.
1: Well, we need to take another break here, so let me reintroduce you. My guest is Mike McIntyre, an investigative reporter for the New York Times and author of the new book, Ricochet, Guns, Greed, and the American Way of Violence. We'll be right back. This is Fresh Air.

0: This is Fresh Air. Let's get back to my interview with Mike McIntyre that we recorded yesterday. He's an investigative reporter for the New York Times. His new book is called Ricochet, Guns, Greed, and the American Way of Violence. I want to talk about your family history with guns, which has helped inform you as a reporter. You say you grew up in a trailer park in a sketchy neighborhood. What was the gun culture that surrounded you?
1: So I did, when I was very young, live in a trailer park that was literally backed up against a junkyard. It was near a Navy base. My father was in the Coast Guard. My mother was a bank teller. Didn't have a lot of money. It was a low-income, blue-collar community. This was the 1970s, and back then there was a scourge of what they called Saturday night specials, which were cheap imported handguns. And it seemed like every father I knew, every kid I knew in the neighborhood, their dad had one of these, had a gun, including my own father. He had a handgun plus other guns. I grew up in a family that was comfortable with guns. He was a veteran. One of my grandfathers was a cop. The other was an outdoorsman. He was a registered guide in Maine. He would take hunters and trappers into the wilderness. So I learned how to shoot at an early age. But I also, you know, living where I did, encountered things that, you know, I was lucky I didn't either kill someone or myself. In the junkyard near the trailer park, my little friends and I, probably 9, 10 years old, we'd play in the wrecked cars. And one time we found one of these Saturday Night Specials, stuck under the front seat of one of these cars. And of course, being boys, we immediately took it out and started pointing at each other and pretending to shoot each other with it. Thankfully, by some miracle, the cylinder was jammed, so you couldn't fully depress the trigger. Did this for an entire summer, never told our parents about it. Later, when I was about maybe 12 or 13, we had moved to kind of a semi-rural area. Behind our house was woods. One time I took my father's 30-06 hunting rifle, very powerful bolt-action gun. It's the same kind that was used to kill Charlie Kirk. The bullets resembled small missiles. I took the rifle when my parents were away, and I opened up the back window of the house, and I fired a shot into the woods. And I disposed of the shell casing and stashed the gun away. I mean, I was lucky not to have killed someone. These bullets fired from that particular gun can travel miles before it hits something. I bring these up in the book, you know, in the context of how easy it is, I think, for accidental shootings to happen, especially with kids, and the sort of magnetic attraction that boys have to these things. I mean, I knew better than this. My father had taught me to, you know, be respectful and responsible with guns, but I went ahead and did it anyways. And so when I found myself years later writing about accidental shootings with kids, this kind of informed my thinking. I knew these things happened a lot based on my own experience. And in fact, my colleague and I at the New York Times ended up doing a story showing that they happened about twice as many times as people think, as the official records show, because many homicides, many shootings involving children are misrecorded as homicides and not accidental shootings. So there are a number of things that I sort of tried to bring to bear in my own personal life that I think were useful in explaining these more abstract issues in the book.
0: So you played with guns as a kid, and then you learned how to use a real gun. When you learned how to use a real gun, did guns seem any different to you? Did a real gun come with a sense of responsibility that you didn't have before you were taught to use a gun and you just, like, took your father's gun and shot it out the window?
1: Yeah, I was, as an adult, and I now have about, I have four guns now as an adult, and I taught my own kids how to shoot. I think when you become a grown up, especially a parent, you look at these things in a different way, or you should. And I did. But I think one of the points I want to make is that I'm sure my father did too. I mean, he thought that he taught me to do all the right things with a gun. He thought that he had them stashed away, or I wouldn't find them. And, the answer was no to all those things. I knew I shouldn't have done what I did as a kid, but I did anyways. I knew where his stuff was hidden, even though he thought I didn't. So just having the gun around, I think, is the house and easily available is something which can often induce its use. And I think that's one of the intractable problems of the gun is just the thing itself, having it around can cause problems. If a gun is just sort of available and there's a domestic dispute going on, or somebody's feeling down, or someone's drunk or on drugs, that gun can all of a sudden be an opportunity for something far worse to happen.
0: And then there was the time you were, I think, a kid at the time. Your mother forgot her keys to the front door, so she tried to get in through the back door, which the family, like, never really used. Your father thought it was an intruder and got his gun. So describe what happened afterwards.
1: I was very little when this happened, and I still remember it because it was made such an impression. Yeah, it was late at night, or at least I thought it was. And my mother had forgotten her key and was trying to come in the back door of our trailer, which opened into my parents' bedroom, this being a trailer. And they never used it. And my father, I guess, had just heard somebody, you know, fiddling with the lock and assumed the worst and kind of kicked open the door and pointed his gun. And it was my mother. And, you know, she, of course, screamed and cried. And it was a very, for me, terrifying incident. And it kind of was not unusual, I want to say, in this neighborhood we lived in. I mean, there were occasional gunshots. There were domestic disputes. A good friend of mine, and at the time, her father in the neighborhood got assaulted one night. He drove a dump truck. He was attacked with some guys. One of them had a gun. I think my experience in that way is probably not unusual for many Americans, and especially growing up at that time. It speaks to the issue of the danger that these things can cause by just their ubiquity, having so many of them around.
0: I have one more question for you. You have had to read so many documents during just even the recent part of your investigative reporting career. Do you skim them? Like, how do you read like tens of thousands of documents?
1: You have to love documents.
0: You love documents?
1: I love documents. I teach a class in investigative reporting at New York University, and I tell my students that, you know, a lot of this is tedious work. You have to get used to, you know, spending time poring over records, tracking down documents, interviewing people. And oftentimes you're going to go down a dry hole. You know, in fact, probably more often than not, you're not going to find what you think you're going to find or hope to find. But you need to love the process. You have to love the hunt. Because if you don't, you're going to drive yourself crazy and you're going to get burned out. And so I've just always enjoyed the part of it where I'm just trying to track down information that I think will pan out and reveal something new that I didn't know. And for me, there's nothing more, you know, heart-fluttering than finding a document that's stamped confidential, not for public use, where it shouldn't be. And those are often the moments where you discover something that somebody in power, some institutional authority, just decided they didn't want the rest of us to know about it, and we should know about it.
0: Mike McIntyre, thank you so much for being with us.
1: Thank you. It's been a pleasure.
0: Mike McIntyre is an investigative reporter for the New York Times and author of the new book, Ricochet, Guns, Greed, and the American Way of Violence. Fresh Air's executive producer is Sam Brigger. Our technical director and engineer is Audrey Bentham. Our engineer today is Adam Stanishevsky. Our interviews and reviews are produced and edited by Phyllis Myers, Anne-Marie Baldonado, Lauren Krenzel, Teresa Madden, Monique Nazareth, Thea Challoner, Susan Yakundi, Anna Bauman, and Nico Gonzalez-Whistler. Our digital media producer is Molly C.V. Nesper. Roberta Shurrock directs the show. Our co-host is Tanya Mosley. I'm Terry Gross.

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Join us.

0: on the next Fresh Air. Renowned classic scholar Emily Wilson has called Christopher Nolan's film The Odyssey abysmally written, with all the narrative and emotional depth of a fireworks display. She'll talk about her translation of The Odyssey and why the original text is far richer than many popular renderings of the story. 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
1: I'm Dr. Anthony Lizerwitz, and this is Climate Connections. Melting ice is not the only reason global sea levels are rising. Climate change is also causing the ocean's water to expand, pushing it farther onto shore. As the climate warms, most of the additional heat in the atmosphere is absorbed by the ocean. Today, the surface of the ocean is about a degree and a half Fahrenheit warmer than it was in the 1800s. When water gets hotter, water molecules start to move farther and farther away from each other. This causes the water to take up more space, a phenomenon called thermal expansion. This expansion is too small to notice in a cup or a bathtub, but across thousands of miles of ocean, it has a big impact. Over the past 30 years, global sea levels have risen by more than 3 inches. And scientists estimate that thermal expansion is likely responsible for about a third to a half of that increase. Sea level rise is already making floods more common in many coastal cities, like Rockport, Texas, and Norfolk, Virginia. And as people add more planet-warming carbon pollution to the atmosphere, the ocean is warming and expanding, and glaciers are melting even faster. Together, these changes are causing sea levels to rise more rapidly and pushing the ocean farther onto shore. Climate Connections is produced by the Yale Center for Environmental Communication. To learn more about climate change, visit climateconnections.org.
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4: This is Morning Edition from NPR News. I'm Michelle Martin.
5: And I'm Leila Faldin. Good morning. Japanese rescuers are combing through the rubble of collapsed buildings for survivors from yesterday's earthquake. At least 18 people died from the magnitude 6.8 quake in southwestern Japan. Authorities are still assessing the damage. NPR's Se-Yoon Gong has more from Seoul.
6: Shoppers at a Costco in Kumamoto Prefecture hurry out of aisles cluttered with goods fallen from shelves in a video posted on social media by a customer. Packages

0: with millions of people.
1: But it was Lindsay who had the last laugh, because while I blew up his phone for one day, we became great friends, and Lindsay did not stop calling me for the next 10 years. It was not easy.
0: Graham ended up becoming Trump's close confidant and policy advisor.
1: He was the first person to make you laugh, and one of the last people that you've really ever wanted to fight.
0: Graham will be laid to rest in his home state of South Carolina today. Barbara Sprent, NPR News, Washington.
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3: Don't worry, it'll grow back. This is Sandra Tsing Lo with the lowdown on science. For patients needing organ transplants, the wait can take years. But what if we could grow organs on a dish? Amy Stoddard and team at Harvard University did just that. They identified signaling molecules that activate and grow liver cells on demand. Then they implanted the lab-grown tissue in mice. Just 1 week after activating the tissue, it increased in size by 500%. Even better, no tumor growth or negative effects on animal health or behavior. Further research is needed to test long-term function, though this is a promising first step. But that's not an excuse to grow out your rat tail again.
4: The Lowdown on Science is a production of LAist 89.3.

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Founded in 1954 and among the oldest continually operating community theaters in Texas. The theater presents a variety of productions each season. More information is available about season passes and showtimes at abilenecommunitytheater.org. Big Country Arts Academy invites all to Singo, a Bingo Music Night, this Friday, July 31st, starting at 7 p.m. For more information, find the Spingo Bingo Music Night event page on Facebook. 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

0: 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I'm Shayla Conley, and this has been Morning Edition from NPR. Coming up next is No Small Endeavor at 9, then the Texas Standard at 10. Coming up later today on KACU is the West Texas Dispatch at noon. I'm Shayla Conley, and you're listening to KACU 89.5 Abilene.
1: I'm Lee C. Camp, and this is No Small Endeavor, exploring what it means to live a good life.
2: There was a sense in which we were effectively selfish, self-replicating genes and unwinding enzymes which had accidentally acquired consciousness, but the consciousness added up to nothing, and you better just whistle in the dark and make the best of it.
1: That's Anglican priest and poet Malcolm Guite discussing his early education in the UK, which he says taught him to disengage his innate sense of wonder and imagination.
2: We have disenchanted ourselves, in a sense, in relation to the world. So I don't think we need so much a spell for reenchantment as to undisenchant ourselves and be open again.
1: Today we discuss his journey back to a re-enchanted vision of the world, the poetry that inspires him, and his latest project, Merlin's Isle, an Arthuriad.
2: I think the world is still tingling and alive with all the meaning that God put in it, but we've chosen to ignore it.
3: Live from NPR News in Washington, I'm Windsor Johnston. A Senate hearing on the government's response to the COVID-19 pandemic is continuing after Dr. Anthony Fauci invoked his Fifth Amendment right and refused to answer questions. Fauci has been subpoenaed to appear before the Senate Homeland Security and Governmental Affairs Committee. During the hearing, Committee Chairman Rand Paul ordered one of Fauci's attorneys removed from the room after a dispute over the proceedings.
4: This is the way Anthony Fauci wants to be remembered, for a lawyer not listening to the rules. That's the way you want to be remembered, and that's what you're going to do. You are not recognized, sir. Security, please remove him from the room.
3: The hearing is centering on the origins of COVID-19 and allegations that Fauci misled Congress about federally funded research. Fauci has repeatedly denied those accusations. Senator Paul says the committee will continue its investigation despite Fauci's refusal to answer questions. Ukrainian President Volodymyr Zelensky says he had a good meeting with President Trump at the White House yesterday. NPR's Greg Myrie reports Zelensky also received a warm welcome at his other stops in Washington.
5: Ukraine's President Zelensky appears to have repaired much of the damage stemming from a televised shouting match with President Trump last year. The leaders have now had two friendly meetings this month, and Trump has offered Ukraine a license to build its own Patriot air defense missiles. Immediately after the White House meeting, Zelensky visited executives from Lockheed Martin, the big defense company that makes Patriots and other high-end weapons Ukraine uses. The Ukrainian leader was also well-received by more than 60 U.S. senators from both parties. He watched from the gallery as lawmakers advanced a sanctions bill against Russia. Greg Myrie, NPR News, Kyiv.
3: FIFA says it's planning to sell stakes of the World Cup to private investors as a way to raise billions of dollars. NPR's Rafael Nam reports the announcement from soccer's world governing body is sparking sharp criticism.
6: It's a complicated plan. FIFA would create a separate company to oversee all commercial decisions for the Men's and Women's World Cup, as well as to other FIFA tournaments like the Club World Cup. And in this new venture, FIFA would partner with a firm called Thrive Eternal, run by Joshua Kushner, the brother of President Trump's son-in-law, Jared Kushner. Thrive's role will be to bring in new minority investors to this commercial venture, effectively selling a stake to the World Cup and other FIFA tournaments to others. UEFA, though, the body that governs European soccer, strongly opposes the plan, saying, quote, UEFA, though, the body that governs European soccer, strongly opposes the plan, saying, quote, venture, effectively selling a stake to the World Cup and other FIFA tournaments to others.

0: UEFA, though, the body that governs European soccer, strongly opposes the plan, saying, quote, "It's a complicated plan. FIFA would create a separate company to oversee all commercial decisions for the men's..."
1: He is sparking sharp criticism.
0: "It's a complicated plan. FIFA would create a separate company to oversee all commercial decisions for the men's..."
1: He held today in his home state of South Carolina. A public procession will stop at the State House before a service at First Baptist Church in Columbia. Graham, who served in the Senate for more than two decades, died earlier this month at the...
2: Benchmark interest rates steady today, but there's a chance the central bank will raise rates. The new Fed chairman, Kevin Warr, says he and his colleagues are determined to curb inflation, which has been running hotter than the Fed would like for more than 5 years now. A jump in oil and gasoline prices resulting from the U.S. war with Iran pushed inflation to a three-year high this spring.
1: Angeles. Dataland features immersive exhibits that use artificial intelligence to create evolving digital artwork. Organizers say the goal is to explore how AI and human creativity can work together. I'm Windsor Johnston, NPR News in Washington.
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1: The goal is to explore how AI and human creativity can work together. 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
4: Winding hazards, which had accidentally acquired consciousness, but the consciousness added up to nothing. You better just whistle in the dark and make the best of it.
5: That's Malcolm Guite. Malcolm is an Anglican priest, poet, and life fellow of Girton College at Cambridge. Here he's talking about the education he received at an all-boys boarding school in the UK. Myths and legends of ancient Europe, including the stories of the Grail and Arthur and Camelot. But when Malcolm turned 14, his father decided that his son was insufficiently formed in his British identity and sent him back to school in England. There he would live in a boarding house with about 60 or 70 other boys. The experience for young Malcolm was, well...
4: I was very unprepared for the loneliness. I was unprepared for some of the bullying that went on and other forms of oppression.
5: And there, for the first time, he read the poem Ode to a Nightingale.
4: I was very grumpy and moody and depressed when I was dragged there by an aunt of mine. And, you know, I was reading the poem on the wall because there was nothing better to do while she went round all the exhibits. It starts very unpromisingly, you know, my heart aches and a drowsy numbness pains my sense, as though of hemlock I had drunk or emptied some dull opiate to the drains 1 minute past and lethe words had sunk. So like dull ache, sunk, lethe, you know, I was there.
5: Keats had written the poem in a period of deep despair shortly after the death of his brother to tuberculosis. Malcolm seemingly recognized something of his own depths of depression in that of Keats. And then...
4: the poem suddenly lifts off into this transcendent beauty. And he doesn't even tell you that he's heard a nightingale singing. He just says, "'Tis not through envy of thy happy lot, but being too half-prepared for some of the bullying that went on and other forms of oppression." So, like dull, ache, sunk, lethe, you know, I was there.
5: Keats had written the poem... Plot
4: of beech and green and shadows numberless, singest of summer in full-throated ease. And I'm reading this bad.
5: Something began to awaken in Malcolm.

0: something beyond boarding school and homesickness and the cynicism of his peers.
1: And then he's kind of calling for wine in the poem, you know, saying, "Oh, for a draught of vintage full of the warm south." I was just amazed. But of course, he goes further. And then he realizes this beauty is confronting his mortality. And yet there is something immortal going on here. "Thou must not born for death, immortal bird." And then out of nowhere, suddenly appears the biblical figure of Ruth. And he imagines Ruth hearing a nightingale just like he is. The song found its way into the sad heart of Ruth, when sick for home, she stood in tears amidst the alien corn. The poem was making me admit I was sick for home, but not just home that I knew. Towards the very end of the poem, he has this extraordinary image where he imagines the song of the bird opening something. Kind of at the back of the poem, there's a window. He says, "The song hath charmed open magic casements opening on perilous seas and fairy lands forlorn." This yearning. And then he comes back to himself, but he can still hear the bird. It's getting further away. And the poem ends with this completely open question. It says, "Fled is that music. Do I wake or sleep?" Duck, completely reductive explanation of everything. But when I walked out, I felt something irreducible had happened. That I didn't doubt that there were all kinds of synapses firing and that you could have done interesting brain chemistry on me while I was experiencing the poem. But I had no doubt equally that the brain chemistry would never explain the poem. So what that experience did, it cracked open the kind of heavy, reductive, super analytic material account of things that I had, and it opened the possibility of transcendence, and it made me realize that there's some sort of link between that transcendence and beauty, and there's something beyond death in the beauty.
0: This transcendent experience marked a new beginning, leading to a multifaceted vocation as an Anglican priest, acclaimed poet, Cambridge academic, and singer-songwriter, all dedicated to re-enchanting a world enkindled with an expansive imagination. His latest project is a four-volume epic poem titled Merlin's Isle, an Arthuriad. The first volume is Galahad and the Grail. It's available now. And there, Malcolm retells these tales for a new generation, convinced that these old stories know something that we have forgotten, that they're older and wiser than we are, you'll hear him say. And that buried in the legends of Arthur, under all the swords and armor and chivalry, is not a fantasy about acquiring power and might, but rather a warning about it. That is, that the legendary sword Excalibur says on one side, "Take me up," and yet on the other is inscribed this warning, "Cast me away." Today, my lovely conversation with Malcolm Guite, who joined us from the English countryside, complete with a head full of long white hair, a long white beard, and his pipe. Malcolm Guite, welcome to No Small Endeavor.
1: I'm delighted to be here. Thank you for having me.
0: Yeah, grateful to have you. I wonder, I read some stories about your having been born in Nigeria and then a mother who would read you Arthurian legends. What are some of the earliest images, smells, visions, memories that you have of that early childhood experience?
1: Well, yes, I was born in Nigeria, in the town of Ibadan, and I have good memories of that. Well, I was about 5 or 6 when we left Nigeria, but my mother had a vast treasury of poetry and story and song, which she could just summon at will, and which was genuinely enchanting. I mean, one of the reasons why I'm now writing an Arthuriad, she told me the stories of Arthur, but between them, my parents read me all the Narnia books and The Hobbit. My imagination was, to borrow a phrase of Lewis's, sort of baptized in a way through that. But she also recited poetry, and every time it came to Burns Night, she was Scottish, but she spoke with a kind of fairly standard, what we call RP, received pronunciation accent, but she could slip back into broad Scots whenever she wanted to. So she'd sometimes say to me, "Heave the gift of the gab very galloping," but then she'd almost say, always follow it up with the phrase, "Your tongue will get you hung." But she recited Burns on Burns Night. It was absolutely magnificent, yeah.
0: You're sent to a boarding school at some point in England. Do I understand correctly that during that time you began to question faith or

0: lose faith or walk away from faith?
1: My father was a Methodist local preacher. I mean, he had a tremendous sense that God is everywhere and there's no distinction in the sacred and the secular. You know, if you're playing cricket or anything else, it doesn't have to be a pious activity. So I did have this sense of God being everywhere, but I was unprepared for the secular narrative that what was ascribed to God could now be understood in terms of physics and biology and chemistry and the physical events that go on in the head, which we mistake for thought and soul and feeling and originality and all of these things.
0: How do you account now, decades later, looking back, that it was poetry that would crack that open for you, as opposed to, say, some sort of apologetical or propositional kind of argument about immanence?
1: Why was it poetry? I think it's partly because there was a layer of poetry underneath everything that was already there from my mother. And I realized that I'd been trying to operate with this reductive material thing against almost all my early understanding and memory. So it felt like a discovery at the time, but I now realize it was a recovery.
0: 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Coming up, Malcolm and I discuss poetry as a gateway to wonder, and we'll hear what the legend of King Arthur might still have to teach us about power, grace, and redemption.

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Welcome back to No Small Endeavor, exploring what it means to live a good life. I'm Lee C. Camp. If you're just joining us, our guest today is Malcolm Guite. We're discussing his latest project, an epic retelling of Arthurian legend entitled Merlin's Isle, an Arthuriad.

talks about reading George MacDonald. And he says, as a hard-boiled atheist teenager, he reads George MacDonald and something happens. And he says, my imagination was baptized. And essentially, the entire plot or thrust of Surprised by Joy is Lewis saying, my imagination was baptized first and the rest of me took a little bit longer to catch up. But the bit that did the catching up was very important as well. That was the bit that thought, is it reasonable to hold faith? Can you think intelligently from faith? So I started with the poetry. That's what led me through. I came up to university because of this Keats experience. I couldn't really describe myself as an atheist. I was an atheist shading into agnostic. So I had no idea where this transcendent beauty came from, but it didn't arise as a meaningless byproduct of chemical interaction. I began to realize the flow must be the other way around, that the complex chemistry of the brain must be a vessel or a vehicle for something which was more than physical. Obviously, as a young man who's trying to put distance between himself and his upbringing and all the rest of it, the last place I wanted to find any of this was Christianity. So obviously I did all the things. I became really interested in Zen. I read a lot of Taoist literature. I really loved and continue to love the Lao Tzu's Tao Te Ching, for example. But I was studying English literature, so it was necessary to read theology in order to understand. You're not going to read Milton unless you read Augustine. But reading Augustine's Confessions completely blew my mind. I mean, it totally took away the idea that Christianity is for dummies, because one of the things you could become aware of pretty shortly into your reading of the Confessions is that you are in the presence of a mind which is considerably more capacious and far better furnished than your own. As you can imagine, after my Keats experience, when I get to the famous passage where he encounters Christ from within as well as without, and he says, late, late have I loved you. Beauty always ancient, always new. I thought, that's a clue. But obviously, I didn't want to go the whole hog. And I also thought, perhaps I'm just making all this up. And perhaps he's just making it all up. But I began to wonder whether Christianity might be symbolically true, but not actually the case. That there might be something compelling about the entire arc of the story from creation through fall, redemption and final hope. And the journey, as it were, from the garden through the wilderness to the kind of garden city, the big arc. The two books, first books on the reading list for Cambridge literature in those days in the 70s, if you wanted to understand the background to English literature, the first two books were the King James Bible and the Book of Common Prayer. They weren't asking you to read that as a believer or to find belief. They're asking you to read that so you know where everybody else is coming from and you spot the allusions and the quotations when they come. So I went on kind of half believing or saying, well, this is true, but it's only true mentally or it's only true subjectively, which is very useful because then it doesn't interfere with your lifestyle. It makes no moral demands on you. You know, there's no question of being moved by Augustine's account of God as beauty ever interfering with sort of sex and drugs and rock and roll. So, you know, there's a bit of a tension there. So I was reading the Psalms as part of understanding the poetry of George Herbert and Sir Philip Sidney, obviously Shakespeare. And I was reading Psalm 145, and the most frequently used word in that psalm is all. The Lord has mercy over all his works. The Lord has made all these things. The Lord is nigh unto all who call upon him. The Lord is nigh unto all who fall. I mean, it's extraordinary. One moment, you know, I'm reciting this psalm alone in a room, in an empty house, because I was house-sitting for someone, you know, with all my usual muddles and miseries, but savouring the words nevertheless. And next minute, I'm not alone in the room at all. There is a completely undeniable presence, a holy presence, an unbearably holy presence, a presence in whose presence I felt I didn't belong at all. And the effect of it really was like a massive and slightly vertiginous shift in perspective. So obviously, just in terms of one's actual visual perspective, because we all look out of our own heads, as it were, and then see the world in increasing circles around us, we cannot help physically being the center of our own world. That's what we are. But anyway, I had this complete shift in perspective in which the center was fully occupied by an absolutely transcendent, holy creator. And I'm way, way, way off on the edge somewhere and sort of dangling by a thread over the void. And the sense that if he looked away from me for a moment, I'd fall into nothingness. But equally, I couldn't bear to look at him because I felt like I shouldn't even be here. So it was a very

0: disturbing experience. And also interesting because I think the thing I prided myself on most was my independence. And I could not have realized myself to be more dependent. And it was essentially, there is a creator and you are a creature, you know, get used to it. You're not actually the center of the cosmos at all. Anyway, I didn't know what to do with this and I was hoping it would go away, but it didn't. So I went back to my college early before term started. And eventually, in desperation, went to see the college chaplain, who, as it happens, an American Episcopalian priest. So I told him this had happened to me and I didn't know what to do with it. He said, well, of course this happened to you. You're in trouble. You recited these psalms as though they were a background. But God is the prime mover and the ground of all being and the word in whom and through whom all things are spoken and sustained into being. It's not up to you to call him background. And you named his name in the poetry he himself has given us, you could hardly be surprised that he came. And, you know, so, well, fine, but what do I do now? So he then said, well, the Psalms are obviously the key. Has it ever occurred to you, instead of running away from this presence the whole time or trying to turn your back on it and hoping it goes away, trying to see if you can squeeze yourself back into the center, has it not occurred to you to carry on with the Psalms, but this time address the one whom you were ignoring when you blasphemously used them earlier on? It was all quite shocking stuff, you know. Nowadays, a chaplain would congratulate you and pat you on the head for having had a remotely religious thought. But this guy was, you know, old school. So he said, look, I say the Psalms every morning and every evening because that's part of my order as a priest. And I sometimes there are people in chapel, sometimes there aren't. But I do it in morning and evening prayer according to the Book of Common Prayer. Why don't you come and join me and say them to God? So I began to do that, and suddenly I could be in this presence, and I became fully charged with the sort of sheer power of the poetry of the Psalms. But he did a very interesting thing. He said, at the end of every psalm, Malcolm, he said, I'm going to stand and I'm going to say the Gloria. I'm going to say glory to the Father and to the Son and to the Holy Spirit, as it was at the beginning, is now and ever shall be, world without end. And he said, I forbid you to do that. He said, you're in enough trouble as it is with taking the name of the Father in vain, without rabbiting on about the Son and the Spirit, of which you know nothing. And I was, you know, going to interrupt him. He said, look, I know you've read Augustine and I know you've got an O-level in religious studies. So what, you can describe the outward framework of a Christian statement about these things, but that's got nothing to do with knowledge of actually knowing the Father or the Son or the Spirit. So just wait. So I carried on like this. And then later on, a friend of mine, a Roman Catholic friend of mine, actually took me to hear a Franciscan friar preaching in Cambridge. And again, this was allegedly background research to medieval poetry, because the universities of Europe were formed by the mendicant orders, by the black friars, the Dominicans and the grey friars, the Franciscans. So let's have the medieval experience. And he was preaching. It was absolutely brilliant. He began talking about how a babe in the womb is entirely dependent upon its parent and hangs from the thread, as it were, of the umbilical cord and can do nothing. And even if the baby is born, it doesn't actually physically have the strength even to turn itself over. All it can do is cry and hope to be heard and to be nurtured and nourished and fed. It's utterly, utterly helpless. And I thought, God, that's exactly the way I am with this holy presence. You know, I'm hanging on a thread. Then he said, you think I'm going to tell you that that's how we all are with God, the transcendent creator? And I said, and in one way, it would be true if we regard him simply as the transcendent creator. We are utterly dependent. However, I'm here to tell you the exact opposite. I'm here to tell you that the utter helplessness of the babe who can only cry and hope to be picked up and heard is how God comes to us. It's the only way he can come to us. This is what Christmas means. This is what the babe in the manger could have been kicked by the ox and ass. The God who on whom we all depend became utterly dependent. Why? Why would God do that? And he says, it's because he loves us. And then he did this brilliant thing. He said, if you love somebody and you are in power and in charge over them and you hold all the cards, there's no possibility of love. There's no possibility of real reciprocity. And what love does, as soon as you really love someone, the first thing, you know, it's the traditional image of the man getting down on his knee to propose. You don't tower over anybody you love. You come on the level with them. And what's more, you make yourself completely vulnerable. First part of love is to say, I love you so much that you can, in fact, hurt me by rejecting me, or I'm going to make myself vulnerable and exposed to that. And he says, this is what God does. Without ceasing to be God, he comes to us in and through the Son in Christ. You know, and if you think he's helpless, was helpless in the womb of Mary, and even more helpless, subject to the dangers of the stable, lying in the straw, defenseless, certainly not going to strike us. Think how completely vulnerable he is in this wafer. You know, there's no arms or legs. You could take the wafer, the consecrated wafer, him, the presence of himself to you, and you could put it to the floor. You could spit on it and grind it under your foot. That's the risk he takes to come to you. Somehow in the midst of all of that, the penny dropped. And I didn't cease to think of God as completely holy, but I also thought of God as completely human. And I actually, there was a really interesting moment there, because I realized for the first time in my life, I think, certainly my adult life, I felt it was okay to be a human being. Because in the days of my atheism, I was completely cowed by the scale of the universe. And there's a lot of brutal atheist preaching, if you like, which is using the cosmos as a big stick to beat you with into submission. And suddenly I thought, no, wait a minute, what if the maker of all this is in this and comes to me as a fellow human being? I then later realized, you know, takes the vulnerability to the nth degree and allows himself to be crucified in order to show what that love is, and then offers us resurrection. So all this started to come to fruition. And then, so I went back to the chaplain and said, I think I can say the Gloria now. And I did that, and he prepared me for confirmation, and I was confirmed and became a communicant member of the Church of England in the spring of 1980. But I think if God hadn't done that direct intervention in that room, reading Psalm 145, I would have been clever enough to carry on having it both ways, you know, and saying, I'll read lots of Christian poetry and it'll be great, but I won't bother to change my life or actually worship a God, actually say, no, you're God, I'm not God. You're in the center, I'm not in the center. You're transcendent, I'm immanent. You know, you are a creator, I'm a creature. I needed a radical moral and philosophic revolution to not only know, but absolutely delight in my contingent creaturehood.
1: I know that you've been open about your kind of own experiences with depression. How would you see that sort of awareness of the crucial way in which you began to see a new truth or a new beauty through vulnerability?
0: Vulnerable in Latin means woundable. So when you see that as essential part of God's loving, and as God is that risk-taking God, that not willing to shield himself, opening his arms for you on the cross and meeting all the hurts and hatreds of the world and turning, then that actually changes the nature of your own relationship with your own vulnerability. You see that your vulnerability might be a gift as well as a cross, and that some things that you experience, particularly if, as in my case, you occasionally experience, you know, quite severe depression, which obviously while you're experiencing it is terrible and you can't do anything, you know, inside it, you know, you're not sitting there thinking pious thoughts, but it's about recognizing that you're nearer to God and God is nearer to you. I mean, I don't know if you've got time for a swift sonnet. It takes about a minute to read.
1: Give it. Please.
0: So Jesus falls for the third time. He weeps with you, and with you he will stay when all your staying power has run out. You can't go on. You go on anyway. He stumbles just beside you when the doubt that always haunts you cuts you down at last and takes away the hope that drove you on. This is the third fall, and it hurts the worst, this long descent through darkness to depression, from which there seems no rising and no will to rise or breathe, obey your own heartbeat. Twice you survived. This third will surely kill. And you could almost wish for that defeat. Except that in the cold hell where you freeze, you find your God beside you on his knees.
1: 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Coming up is a short break, followed by our discussion on the legend of King Arthur, what ancient Romans and modern-day Americans might have in common, and what chivalry might have to do with our contemporary violent world.

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Lee Seekamp here. 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

0: Welcome back to No Small Endeavor, exploring what it means to live a good life. I'm Lee Seacamp. If you're just joining us, our guest today is Malcolm Guite. We're discussing his latest project, an epic retelling of Arthurian legend entitled Merlin's Isle and Arthuriad. Here in your most recent endeavor, which is certainly a large one, a retelling, epic retelling of the Arthurian legends, why have you counted that so important to do such work?
1: I had a lifelong love of the King Arthur stories, basically because my mother told them to me. And she told them to me really, really well. And she didn't hold back. And I didn't get some Disney-fied, sanitized version of them. So, I mean, for example, when I was about 8, she told me, you know, people have heard of the Holy Grail, and people talk about the quest for the Holy Grail as though it was some sort of prize for best behavior or some sort of individual achievement, you know, in the American way of both having celebrities and wanting constant competition between individuals. That's kind of the way it's told. But of course, the medieval sources don't tell it like that at all. The story of the Grail starts with Christ in the Last Supper and Joseph of Arimathea bringing the Grail to England and so on, and Glastonbury legend, all of that. But the achievement of the Grail, this whole question of why it has to happen and who does it, and goes back to a story that's called the Dolorous Blow or the Dolorous Stroke, in which an ill-starred knight called Balin finds his way into the Grail Castle, not knowing that it's the Grail Castle, not knowing that these hallows are kept hidden there. And he's told to leave his weapons at the door, and the Grail King, the Fisher King, you know, has laws of complete hospitality, that the guest is sacred, the host is there to protect the guest. The guests must regard each other as sacred. Anyway, in the story, Balin is trying to get some revenge on a knight called Garlon, and he stabs him in the course of this feast, thus breaking these laws, and his dagger breaks, and so he flees, and the king, Peles, pursues him, and he goes through all these different parts of the castle and eventually gets to the hallows. He can hear these high angelic voices, he can feel this presence, and then he starts hearing words in the voices, and the words are saying, "Man of blood, step no further, man of blood, turn back, you know, do not come in here," kind of thing. But he's being pursued and he's weaponless. He's been running around the castle trying to find a weapon, you know. Normally there's spears or shields or swords on walls of castles, like, why not here? Of course, it's the Grail Castle, that's why. So eventually, of course, he comes into the Grail Chapel and he comes into the presence of the Grail, and this is the chalice that has Christ's blood in it. And above it is the spear of Longinus hovering in the air. Longinus was the soldier who pierced Christ's heart. And it was one of the three holy things that were brought to Britain by Joseph of Arimathea, the chalice, which is the Grail, and the paten, and the spear. Again, the voices say, you know, fall to the floor, you know, don't look. And I remember my mother saying to me, it's like when Moses, when he sees the burning bush and the voice says, "Take off your shoes from off your feet, for the place where you are standing is holy ground," which of course Moses does the right thing at that point. But Balin, because he's full of this rage and he's full of fear and he wants to defend himself, ignores it all as it grabs the spear. And he turns it around, this one spear, and he wounds the Peles, the Fisher King, is coming after him, and he rushes towards him, intending to kill him. And he pierces him deep in the thigh. He maims the king. And at that moment, as soon as he does that, that's the Dolorous Stroke, that entire part of the castle falls down. And they're buried underground for 3 days and for 3 nights, him and wounded Fisher King and the Grail and the spear. And then, of course, on the third day, Merlin comes and moves the stones. And when Balin comes out, Merlin says to him, "You have struck the Dolorous Stroke. It's not only that you wounded your host, the king, but that because you've wounded the king and the land are one. And therefore the land is laid waste. Now the wasteland has been created, and all the fish die in the rivers, and the crops fail in the ground, and the cows can't calve, and people can't have children. And it's entirely desolate as long as the king is wounded." Then Merlin tells him that the spear was the spear that pierced Christ's heart. And I'm going like, "Mum, he didn't know," you know. And my mum saying to me, "Why was that so terrible?" Because that spear was the last and latest point, the sharp point of all the hurts and hatreds of mankind. The first thrust that led finally to the spear piercing the heart of Christ was the thrust of Cain slaying Abel. And every other piece of violence has always met with another piece of violence. That's where we are now. And at last, finally, all these things come to a point and pierce the heart of Christ, who is God himself. And that's where the hatred stops. That's where he says, Father, forgive. That's the only point at which these hatreds can stop. And so to take that spear and turn it back around and use it to continue the internecine violence, you know. But anyway, meantime, I'm saying, but he didn't know. And what about all the people who can't have children and the land and the crops dying and the trees withering and everything, you know? And I said to my mum, how could there even be a world in which something like one rash, stupid person who didn't really know what they were doing and were kind of filled with their own fears and revenge, how could that devastate everything? How could there be a world like that? And my mum says to me, you know, I'm about eight, and she says, well, I'm telling you this story because you need to know that you live in just such a world. And this was, of course, just after the Cuban Missile Crisis and the fears of a nuclear winter. And she said, your father and I had to think and hesitate and pray and hope before we brought you into the world, knowing that your world could be devastated by one man's rash actions. However, she said, Merlin had a word of hope before Balin had to ride for 3 days and three nights with everybody coming to the door and cursing him. And my mother described that. She said, one day the Grail Knight will come and he will undo what you've done and he will revere the Grail where you didn't reveal it. And he will take the spear, and with the same spear with which you wounded the king, he will heal the king. The drops of Christ's blood will fall into the wound of the Fisher King. And when he is healed, the wasteland will be healed. And Balin doesn't live to see that, but he knows it's going to happen. And of course that happens when Galahad comes to achieve the Grail. So a bit mind-blowing for an eight-year-old.
0: Sure.
1: But one of the things that I learned was that these stories know stuff that we don't know, that they're older and wiser than we are. And I love those stories. And I always, of course, as I grew up, the wasteland changed its meaning and I began to think about ecological wasteland. But eventually, when I finally came back to my Christian faith, I really began to understand, at least if you have look at early Christianity, and you know, that the link between us and the world is intimate. And when we fall, the ground is cursed because of it. When Milton describes the fall, he doesn't say Eve committed a private peccadillo. But the moment Eve reaches the apple in Milton's Paradise Lost, he says, the first thing he says is earth felt the wound and nature sighing out through all her works gave sign that all was lost. I also began to realize that we're living in another wasteland. And this is the wasteland of complete reductivism, the wasteland that I was in my teenagers, the wasteland of complete disenchantment, in the sense that this is just material, meaningless stuff and that there's no narrative anymore. You know, that's a wasteland. And I began to realize that a story of the healing of the wasteland, particularly if it was told through poetry, might be part of a story of our healing. That, you know, there's a lot of people talking now about re-enchantment. I mean, disenchantment was, of course, Max Weber's phrase to describe the beginning of industrial modernism. Now, I think it's a problematic term in the sense that to say we're going to re-enchant the world supposes that the world is genuinely disenchanted and that we have the power to re-enchant it, neither of which I think is true. I think the world is still as enchanted as ever it was and is still tingling and alive with all the meaning that God put in it. But we've chosen to ignore it. We've constructed this false carapace over the top of it. We have disenchanted ourselves, in a sense, in relation to the world. So I don't think we need so much a spell for re-enchantment as to undisenchant ourselves and be open again. And Coleridge, of course, said this is exactly what poetry is for. Poetry removes the film of familiarity and restores the wonder. So I began to think that a poetic telling of precisely this story was maybe what we needed and was part of a moment of cultural shift where we return to the sense that the world is more full of wonder and mystery than we realize, and that we need a certain humility towards it and a certain humble courtesy towards the rest of nature, which is also very much part of my theme.
0: What potential critics sit on your shoulder as you do that kind of work for the sake of contributing to some sort of awareness of the enchanted nature of reality? What do they say, and to what are you attentive in the way that you do this storytelling?
1: I mean, there are different kinds of critics. There's the ones who don't want you to do it at all, who are the ones normally that operate almost entirely in the realm of irony about everything, and what I think has been beautifully called by George Steiner the hermeneutics of suspicion, whereby you have to unmask everything and there's always something worse behind it, you know. I'm not trying to please those critics. I've got past that. I'm willing to engage with what some people have called a second naivety and say, no, actually, we just need to be childlike towards these stories. The other critics, of course, is how do you sustain it? If I've made a name for myself as a poet in any sense, it's as a master of the sonnet, which is the short lyric form, utterly concentrated, 14 lines and you're done. So I'm doing the exact opposite now. I'm writing a long sequence of ballads. You know, as the Zen people say, you have to have beginner's mind. You have to learn a whole new series of skills. And I've been wanting to do this for decades, and for a long time my problem was form. And I was so cowed, here's the critics again, I was so cowed by the extraordinary achievements of the high modernists, Eliot, Joyce, Beckett, David Jones, where the kind of thing they write is incredibly effective if you know what's going on, but it's bristling with footnotes. And everything depends on getting an allusion to something that's an allusion to something else. And I just suddenly got sick of it. I thought, I don't want to write this kind of coterie university elitist thing. So I kind of thought I need to purge myself of that. But I still want all the subtleties and beauties of high English literature. So I began to be really interested in the poets and writers who can do all the brilliant things but don't alienate their audience and reader in the course of it. And the obvious answers to that are Shakespeare and Dickens and the great romantic poets. By this time I'd written a long study of Coleridge, specifically framed around the Rime of the Ancient Mariner, a book called Mariner that came out in 2017, in which I'd shown how he'd taken the common and accessible and open ballad form and opened it out in different ways and varied it and made it into this incredibly delicate instrument for telling a wonderful and profoundly symbolic story, The Rime of the Ancient Mariner, which is full of prophetic truth. And I suddenly realized, golly, the answer is staring me in the face. The ballad form is the way to do it, because the ballad form is not exclusive and ironic and coterie-ish. It's common. It's the common folk thing. It's what people wrote and sang before they knew how to read and write. But the ballad form has a great and distinguished literary history in terms of how it's been developed and what you can do with it if you know what you're doing. And one thing I've always tried to do in all my poetry is recover the music of English poetry. That's what I loved about Keats, was the sound. And that's what I felt was missing from most contemporary poetry, just sheer mellifluous beauty. It's what I want. And I'm unashamed to want it. You know, I mean, my muse is the English language, and I love her. And I just think, I mean, if I can extend the metaphor without being too improper, I think rhyming gives her pleasure. I think the poets used to know how to do that. And she thought, do that again. I love that. And like now all the modern poets don't do it. And I'm going, come over here, honey. I know how to do that. You know, let's just make you sing.
0: Yeah, right. I will say that just reading Galahad and the Grail, I often found myself that my experience was much richer reading it aloud than it was trying to read it silently.
1: Oh, it's meant to be read aloud, yeah. So it's a kind of song, and there is the word chant in the word enchantment. So I am trying to re-enchant or undisenchant, and I'm trying to make something which is intrinsically beautiful.
0: Let me ask this one question, going back to that first kind of critic that you said that you've tried to stop pleasing or worrying about, and the so-called hermeneutic of suspicion. Earlier in our conversation, you unpacked this beautiful way the woundedness of the creation, the manner in which our violence and our weapons continue to wound, the craziness of something like the Cuban Missile Crisis. And so this beautiful pointing towards the making of peace. But I can imagine someone with a kind of hermeneutic of suspicion saying, but here you are telling a tale that presumes in its chivalry a martial, patriarchal, hierarchical structure. And can't you see your own tension? And I wonder what you would say to that.
1: Yeah, yeah, absolutely. But this is the whole point about the Arthur story and the chivalry and the romance. I mean, the Arthur, if there is a historical Arthur, is sort of Romano-British warlord in the period of, say, the 5th century, when the Roman legions have withdrawn and Britain is therefore becoming a failed state, as it were. And, it's like the Americans leaving Afghanistan. And it was bloody and awful. And there were lots of internecine strifes and the Celtic tribes were fighting each other. So the idea of two things about the Camelot. One is to try and bring some order. So you fight some battles, but in order to establish a peace. But the second thing is, this is a Christian kingship. in a generally pagan scenario. And so the fundamental question, the real tension, is between the Sermon on the Mount and the military ethic. Well, here's a possible impossibility. Could you have a caste of warriors who were so radically converted by Christ's love for the meek and his care for children? Like, raping women and brutalizing children was the way war was fought then, and sadly now. So to have an oath of chivalry that you swear on Pentecost, that you will not harm women or children, and that wherever you see the weak being preyed on by the strong, you will defend them. It's setting out at least a possible ethic that might actually be at the service of right, and not just presume itself to be right because it's mighty. Now, the tales test that to the limit, and there are lots of stories of knights who fall into all kinds of temptation and forget their chivalric oath. But the point is that they've been given an ideal, and they've been given an ideal which, in a sense, they know they will fail. And that's where the grail comes in. What do you do when you've failed? But you try. And the whole idea of Camelot is to set before you this ideal that, given that we're in a society which has lots of invasions and wars and things, we're going to have a fighting force. But can we have a fighting force that is also courteous and gentle? And that became the ideal of the knight. Now, we can look back and be ironic about that and satirize it, because for us, it's an old idea. But this was a radically new venture. And it's never been forgotten. It's like Chesterton saying, it's not that Christianity has been tried and found wanting. It's that Christianity has hardly been tried at all because it's been found difficult. But here is an attempt. And I think a lot of the stories are precisely testing that. And of course, in the end, it fails. And it's really important that all the early medieval stories, when Arthur's given Excalibur and asked if he's willing to take this on, he's told explicitly by Nimue, the Lady of the Lake, that if he takes it on, he will fail. He'll have to see everything he's made unmade. One side of Excalibur has the words, take me up, and the other side of Excalibur has, cast me away. And in the end, the sword won't achieve everything, and he has to cast the sword back into the waters and himself be tended. But I find we're in an age of extraordinarily greedy and rapacious cynicism. We're seeing a brutalizing of language. We're seeing a brutalizing of behavior. We're seeing a crisis of masculinity as well as a crisis of meaning. And I think there's never been a time that we've needed these stories more.
0: I've been talking to Malcolm Guide. Malcolm, it's been lovely to talk to you today. So grateful for your good work in the world.

0: Three major takeaways from this interview with Malcolm Guite. First is Malcolm's contention that beauty is not mere decoration. It's a means of coming to know what's true. The imagination is a truth-bearing faculty, he claims. This is remarkable in a culture which often assumes truth comes only through measurement, analysis, argument. Instead, Malcolm suggests that beauty also discloses reality. That's why his encounter with Keats mattered so profoundly. He didn't leave that encounter believing that he had merely had an inexplicable emotional experience. He left believing that something irreducible had happened, that the chemistry of his brain may have carried the experience, but could never fully account for it. So perhaps we need to undisenchant ourselves and become open once again to the possibility that beauty is one of the ways truth finds us. Second, the immense relief discovered in creaturehood. To realize that I, that you, that we are not the center of all things offers profound liberation. Granted, to own the limits of our creatureliness, to submit to some transcendence beyond our mortal possibilities, yes, that may sound restrictive, maybe even positively medieval. Yet the alternative provided us by conventional wisdom is exhausting. Believing that everything depends on me, that I must justify my existence, manage every outcome, and hold the whole world together. To accept that we are creatures is not to diminish our dignity. It is to be released from pretending that we are the be-all and end-all of all things. And third, vulnerability is not merely a weakness to overcome. Vulnerable, Malcolm reminded us, means woundable. Love makes itself woundable. It does not tower over. It lowers itself. It risks rejection, which means that a good life may not be one in which we protect ourselves from every wound, but one in which we become brave enough to love after we've learned at last when to cast Excalibur away. That's a small but not so small take on today's episode. Peace to you, my friend. You've been listening to No Small Endeavor and our interview with Malcolm Guite. We've been discussing his latest project, an epic retelling of Arthurian legend entitled Merlin's Isle, an Arthuriad. If you missed a portion of this interview or would like to have access to the complete unabridged version, you can follow our podcast wherever you listen. We gratefully acknowledge the support of Lilly Endowment Incorporated, a private philanthropic foundation supporting the causes of community development, education, and religion. Our thanks to all the stellar team that makes this show possible. Christy Bragg, Jacob Lewis, Carriott Harmon, Jason Cheesley, Sophie Byard, Kate Hayes, Mary Evelyn Brown, and Audrey Griffith. Our theme song was composed by Tim Lauer. Thanks for listening, and let's keep exploring what it means to live a good life together. No Small Endeavor is a production of PRX, Tokens Media, LLC, and
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5: A new poll has James Tallarico up 5 points over Ken Paxton in the race for U.S. Senate. How money and scandal could factor in today on the Texas Standard.
6: Texas Standard is a production of KUT Austin, KERA North Texas, Houston Public Media, and Texas Public Radio in San Antonio.
5: I'm Laura Rice. Texas shifted a lot of foster care responsibilities to third-party contractors about a decade ago, but now many have closed their doors. What we can learn from a key example. There's a civil war of sorts going on at a Houston megachurch. What a recent ruling means for a congregation's right to control church business. No matter where you are, data centers are one of the hottest topics in Texas right now. But what exactly are they? We'll dig in. And we'll take you to a Texas sanctuary for wolves and wolf dogs today on the Texas Standard.
7: Live from NPR News in Washington, I'm Windsor Johnston. Senator John Cornyn has canceled a planned meeting with Attorney General nominee Todd Blanche as the Texas Republican continues to withhold his support. His vote is considered critical because Republicans cannot afford any defections on the Senate Judiciary Committee. Blanche's nomination to become Attorney General remains in limbo as negotiations continue. Emergency teams are working around the clock to contain massive wildfires across southwestern France. NPR's Eleanor Beardsley reports the fires are being fueled by hot, dry weather and could take days to bring the largest blazes under control.
8: They burned through about 100,000 acres, including forests, farmland, and villages. The military's been mobilized, joining firefighters. About 5,000 people are now battling these blazes. The European Union has sent firefighting planes and helicopters to join the French Canadair planes.
7: NPR's Eleanor Beardsley reporting. Crews across Spain are also battling a number of large wildfires that broke out 1 week ago today. NPR's Miguel Macias reports the country is facing its fourth heat wave of the summer.
9: The fire in the region of Madrid remained stable overnight. That is, as tens of thousands of neighbors are allowed to return home. However, the ongoing fire in the region of Castellón is still not under control after burning nearly 25,000 acres and forcing the evacuation of more than 10,000 people. Prime Minister Pedro Sanchez visited the central command facilities in the region of Madrid this morning. He sent a positive message, but also warned about the risks. He said there are 10 active wildfires in Spain at the moment. Sanchez asked citizens to continue to be extra careful during the ongoing heat wave, which is forecast to last until Sunday. Miguel Macias, NPR News, Seville, Spain.
7: Democrats may be focusing on the wrong issues as they try to understand their losses in the 2024 election. A new report shared exclusively with NPR says the party still hasn't fully reckoned with why working-class voters moved away. NPR's Tamara Keith has more.
10: The report, called The Left's Coalition Crisis, finds there are huge gaps between the priorities of the party's college-educated liberal base and the working-class voters it needs to win over. There's a significant disconnect on issues from abortion and climate change to resisting authoritarianism, says Joan Williams, one of the authors.
11: We need progressive economics. That's what the polling says. That's what the political science says. And we need to get a lot savvier about cultural issues.
10: It doesn't mean abandoning progressive values, she says, but understanding and respecting those of the working class. Tamara Keith, NPR News.
7: This is NPR News in Washington. Rescue crews are searching for survivors in southwestern Japan after Tuesday's powerful magnitude 7.1 earthquake. The quake struck the country's southern main island, heavily damaging a shopping mall. Japan's prime minister says the death toll has risen to at least 18. China is opposing a Federal Communications Commission ban on foreign-made robots over national security risks. NPR's Jennifer Pack reports Beijing says the U.S. is trying to suppress its companies.
12: The FCC said it would ban new imports of advanced robotics, including foreign-made humanoid robots and robot dogs. While the directive doesn't single out China, China just so happens to make more humanoid robots than the U.S. China's foreign ministry says the U.S. is overstretching the concept of national security and that protectionism does not make the U.S. more competitive. This ban does not apply to existing models previously authorized for sale or import into the U.S. Last week, the U.S. blacklisted dozens of China's research institutions to prevent unauthorized tech transfer. Jennifer Pack, NPR News, Beijing.
7: Attorneys general from 44 states are urging the Trump administration to rein in prediction markets, saying companies such as Kalshi and Polymarket are violating state gambling laws. The administration wants the industry regulated federally as a financial product, not gambling. The states say the platforms are bypassing local laws and taxes, especially on sports betting, which drives most of the wagering. This is NPR News.
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4: 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It's 11:59 on July 29th. I'm Molly Claiborne, and that's a wrap for today's episode of On Point. Coming up next is the West Texas Dispatch at noon. After that is Away with Words at 1 p.m. Want more state and local news? The West Texas Dispatch, which airs on Wednesdays at noon, is KACU's own news show with all the most relevant news to Abilene. You can also check our social media, Facebook and Instagram, or you can head over to our website and our mobile app for the most relevant news to Abilene. I'm Molly Claiborne, and you're listening to KACU 89.5 Abilene.
5: It's time for the West Texas Dispatch. The state's elected officials and their challengers are laying out their ideas about the future of AI infrastructure in the Lone Star State. During their recent West Texas campaign swing, Democrats came together to voice their concerns about the state's AI data center boom. City officials are seeking input on naming some of Abilene's community spaces. We'll hear more about the proposed new names and how to be part of the process. The annual bike race through the Buffalo Gap countryside had racers pedaling on some of this summer's hottest days. We'll tell you about this year's Tour de Gap. Dozens of kids and teens in Brownwood have spent their summer developing their creativity and learning new routines. The Lyric Theater is now presenting the culmination of their hard work. All that and more coming up after the news from KACU.
6: It's 12:01. I'm Shayla Conley with KACU News. The Department of Homeland Security has waived dozens of environmental, public health, and historic preservation laws to speed construction of border barriers and roads from Big Bend to Lake Amistad. Lake Njordal is with the Center for Biological Diversity.
7: So this whole stretch from the Rio Grande Wild and Scenic River in Big Bend National Park down to Lake Amistad has not had those waivers issued yet. So now at this point, our nation's most important environmental laws, like the National Environmental Policy Act, the Endangered Species Act, the Native American Graves Protection and Repatriation Act, those laws are off the books. They don't apply.
6: The Center for Biological Diversity is already suing the federal government over earlier waivers. It says it may challenge this one, too. Customs and Border Protection did not respond to TPR's request for comment. Congressional leaders met in San Antonio to call for the closure of the Dilley Immigration Detention Center after touring the South Texas facility yesterday. Lawmakers, immigrant advocates, and physicians said families and children continue to face harmful conditions inside the nation's only family detention center. They're urging the Department of Homeland Security to permanently shut down the facility. Massachusetts Congresswoman Anaya Presley said many of the families have committed no crime.
8: So it seems their only crime is that they exist. These are law-abiding people that are our neighbors who were just going about their lives and met with such an aggressive disruption that they will be recovering from for the rest of their lives.
6: The lawmakers say more than 500 people, including 112 children, are currently being held at the Dilley facility. A former Plano ISD teacher charged with sexual abuse of a child now faces more allegations, as KERA's Bill Zeeble reports.
9: Plano police this week said they've obtained three additional warrants for Paul Campbell for indecency with a child, a second-degree felony. The 64-year-old longtime Brinker Elementary second-grade teacher was arrested earlier this month on a charge of continuous sexual abuse of a child, a first-degree felony. In a statement, the Plano Police Department acknowledged the courage of the children who've come forward and the strength and resiliency shown by parents throughout the difficult process. The school district says it continues to cooperate with the police investigation and calls the allegations against Campbell, quote, reprehensible and completely inconsistent with district values. I'm Bill Zeeble in Dallas.
6: Kerr County commissioners met for the first time Monday since more flooding hit the Texas Hill Country earlier this month. The meeting was held in city municipal office after the Kerr County Courthouse experienced significant flooding. Kerr County Judge Rob Kelly spoke about the extent of property damage across the county.
10: It doesn't matter whether you're city or country, whether you are red, blue, yellow, or green. We all want to do what we love with those we love for as long as the Lord has given us time on this earth.
11: Amen.
10: Data centers and AI is a grave threat to that dream right now. Because look, we don't have the water for these things. Texas is already running out of water.
6: That audio, courtesy of the Kerr County lead. Officials also say the county continues to work with state agencies to inspect bridges, dams, and roadways that were impacted by flooding. Uvalde County commissioners are taking a competitive approach to flood recovery contracts following this month's disaster. The court voted to seek proposals for grant administration services instead of immediately rehiring the firm that managed recovery after the 2018 and 2025 floods. The county is working with FEMA and the Texas Division of Emergency Management. This is KACU News.

0: This is the West Texas Dispatch. I'm Nathan Sanders. Last week, several statewide Democratic candidates made a West Texas swing through communities like Amarillo, Plainview, and Abilene, which have long been considered Republican strongholds. They started in Lubbock with appearances at a roundtable, a rally, and a local protest. A recurring topic of these separate events, large-scale data center expansion, and a growing call for state action with a special session of the legislature. KTDZ's Brad Burt reports that concerns over these facilities have crossed party lines for voters in rural Texas, and Democrats are pushing to take advantage.
1: Riley Rodriguez is the Democratic candidate running for the Texas Senate seat in District 28, which covers parts of the Panhandle down to south of San Angelo and the Rolling Plains. At a rally in Lubbock, Rodriguez said large-scale data centers are what got him started on this campaign. Facilities like Stargate, a $500 billion project to facilitate data for future AI data models, brought 6,000 temporary construction workers and sent rents skyrocketing in Rodriguez's hometown of Abilene.
2: When Stargate came into Abilene, on day one, we had rent hikes. That ain't nothing but greed. That's not West Texas, and that's not rural Texas, and that's not the Texas that I grew up in. And when I reached out to our representatives, the answer was that's progress. Sometimes we're going to have some growing pains.
1: Earlier in July, Rodriguez was one of more than 500 West Texans who attended a forum hosted by the city of Lubbock to gather public input on large-scale data centers. The majority spoke against them, with some calling for a moratorium or outright ban of the facilities. Rodriguez's opponent, incumbent Republican Senator Charles Perry, wrote in an op-ed with the Lubbock Avalanche Journal that he believes these data center projects could present an opportunity for shrinking rural communities to build new revenue and draw jobs back. But he added that Texans deserve transparency from developers in the process. Meanwhile, citizens in Childress, a town of about 5,700 people within District 28, came out to protest in mid-July when rents shot up at a local apartment complex, forcing longtime citizens to vacate. Community advocates linked the situation to nearby data center development.
2: When single mothers are getting displaced and put into hotel rooms, the day that their rent goes up and they're just trying to get by, that's not progress.
1: Rodriguez was joined at the rally by other West Texas Democrats and November midterm candidates from across the state, including Ag Commissioner candidate Clayton Tucker, Lieutenant Governor candidate Representative Vicki Goodwin, and Representative Gina Hinojosa, who's competing against Greg Abbott for Texas governor. For some West Texans in a region where Republicans have held the majority for nearly 30 years, the recent level of campaign attention from statewide Democratic candidates is unfamiliar. This March saw record-breaking midterm primary voter turnout across the state, with Democrats in their primary outpacing Republicans for the first time since the presidential year in 2020, and rural voters in Texas casting the highest percentage of all votes. Democrat Kyle Rabel is running against Republican Tom Sell for Texas District 19 seat in the U.S. House of Representatives. He remarked on the number of new faces at the rally, both on and off the stage, as a sign of confidence.
3: We took the entire statewide slate almost, and they came out to Lubbock, Texas. That proves two things, that we are together in this fight, but also that rural Texas is on the radar for us.
1: Earlier that day, Representative Hinojosa sat down at a roundtable with Lubbock community members to talk about data centers.
4: I know that y'all are leaders in this community and you have big fights happening, and I hear you're winning.
1: In January, developers requested zoning changes over 936 acres of land in Northeast Lubbock to build a large-scale data center. Members of the North and East Lubbock Coalition and Lubbock's chapter of the NAACP came to the Planning and Zoning Commission meeting to advocate against the development. The commission voted against the project, and developers eventually withdrew the proposal. Hinojosa's roundtable included leaders from the group Save Lubbock, which is currently collecting signatures to put an 18-month moratorium on data center development before the city council. The large-scale data processing campuses can take up thousands of acres, with the potential for significant energy and water needs scaling up as the campuses grow, which has left farmers and ranchers across the country feeling pressure to compete with tech companies like Google and Meta. Hallie Bertrand is an organizer with Save Lubbock, whose fiance works as a rancher in West Texas.
5: Agriculture is, in most of the rural areas and a lot of Lubbock as well, our number one industry. And so if that is being decimated by these out-of-state data centers, there's nothing left for us here.
1: More than 10 years ago, state lawmakers approved a tax break to draw in new development with facilities like large-scale data centers. Now, Governor Abbott, who has called Texas a, quote, centerpiece for AI data centers, is saying they should be banned in rural areas. Hinojosa says that allowing decisions to be made on the local level by electing officials who know their communities means more accountability than when control is held at the state level, but that may not be enough.
4: People are fighting a fight that is reasonable. People just want power over their communities. They want a say over what's happening. They want basic information about what data centers are doing to our communities and our resources.
1: Critics on both sides of the political aisle are calling for faster action. After the rally, Democratic candidates came back together, this time joining with outgoing Republican Ag Commissioner Sid Miller. Miller, who lost the GOP nomination to return as Ag Commissioner in this year's primary, has been an outspoken opponent of data center expansion. Miller told reporters that waiting for the state's response through the regular session would leave time for data center developers to solidify legal responses of their own.
6: They start in January, they finish in June, and the new laws won't take effect until September 2027. That's over a year away. We don't have 14 months. We need to deal with this now.
1: Goodwin is running for Texas Lieutenant Governor seat against incumbent Republican Dan Patrick, but she also currently represents Texans in the Austin area in the Texas House. She said while it probably wouldn't help her campaign schedule between now and November, she's joining the call on Abbott for a special session.
7: We need transparency from these companies to understand how much water and how much electricity they're going to be using. We need to set in place some regulation to make sure that they aren't pushing the cost of the new infrastructure to bring that water and energy onto us in our homes.
1: While localized community efforts have seen steps forward, such as the data center ban in San Marcos, smaller rural communities rely more on counties, which do not have the same regulatory control as city offices. Commissioners in other counties have tried to enact moratoriums and been met with lawsuits from developers and warnings from state lawmakers. Without wider authority, West Texans worry county-based developments will remain largely unchecked. I'm Brad Burt in Lubbock.
0: During a recent flooding in Texas, there was an additional hazard. Beyond the high water and damage to roads and bridges, in the Rio Grande, there were breakaway buoys. Texas Public Radio first reported on the Department of Homeland Security buoys in March, when experts warned they could become a public safety threat during Rio Grande flooding. Texas Public Radio's David Martin Davies has more on the story.
8: The high water was the first major test of the Department of Homeland Security's floating border wall, which is made up of large orange cylindrical buoys.
9: The buoys were definitely in the water, could not be retrieved, and were on their way down the Rio Grande.
8: That's America Garcia Graywall, who is the co-director of the Frontera Federation. The city of Eagle Pass shut down transit on its two international bridges while the buoys passed underneath. Eagle Pass is also where Governor Greg Abbott has placed 2,000 feet of Operation Lone Star buoys. At a press conference on the flooding, Abbott said his buoys withstood the flood.
10: The state buoys remain intact where they were located initially and have not moved.
8: Abbott's buoys didn't float down the river, but Garcia Graywall says she has seen the Texas buoys since the flood, and many of them are damaged and dislodged.
9: The front of the buoys is curled up. It's just kind of curled into itself.
8: And she said the back end of the buoys are not secured, and they're wagging back and forth in the current like the tail of a dog. She said this string of buoys came dangerously close to breaking entirely free, which would have created a public safety hazard. And that's what happened to about 600 federal DHS buoys in the Eagle Pass area. Tricia Cortez is the executive director of the Rio Grande International Study Center.
11: It's such a fiasco.
8: Cortez said most of the buoys became stuck in the river, and the ones that ended up on the Mexican side were salvaged by Mexican citizens and sold for scrap metal. Cortez warned that the buoys were a bad idea when the Trump administration announced it would deploy over 500 miles of interconnected buoys in the Rio Grande as a barrier to illegal immigration.
11: You know, all of this was already predicted. Our organization commissioned a risk assessment of the wall and buoy system.
8: They found that during a river flood, the buoys could break free and could damage critical infrastructure like the international bridges. Laredo Mayor Victor Trevino said That was the concern when the breakaway buoys reached his city and began slamming into support columns under the World Trade Bridge.
12: Because the buoys were lodged under the bridge, that was concerning to us. So we have to pause traffic.
8: Trevino said this is one of the U.S.'s busiest international bridges that sees about $1.2 million in trade per minute.
12: So that is important to the economy of the United States, all the merchandise that goes through.
8: Inspections have not found any damage and traffic was opened back up. But Democratic San Antonio Congressman Joaquin Castro says this could have been much worse.
13: This work was done in a shoddy way, obviously. And there were two companies who each got, I believe, $1 billion or more contracts.
8: Castro was calling for a congressional investigation into what happened and how to prevent this from happening again.
13: This whole thing was a big show, and it was done completely incompetently.
8: Laredo Mayor Trevino agrees that the border buoys are not necessary because illegal river crossings in the area have become rare. And he's more concerned about the threat of the buoys when the Rio Grande floods next time.
12: This was not a major flood. This was a moderate flood we had here. We can just imagine what was major flooding.
8: In a statement, U.S. Customs and Border Protection said contractors are working to recover remaining buoys. They gave no indication if they would make changes to the floating border wall to prevent this from happening in the future. I'm David Martin Davies in San Antonio.

0: Abilene Community Theater, founded in 1954 and among the oldest continually operating community theaters in Texas. 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
1: Thanks for tuning into the West Texas Dispatch. The City of Abilene is asking the public to help with naming the newly renovated Recreation Center on Ambler Avenue. The Abilene City Council requested in March that the Parks and Recreation Board remove Cesar Chavez's name from the facility after allegations of sexual misconduct triggered the renaming of buildings, parks, and streets nationwide. Officials chose Sears Recreation Center as the temporary name while they moved through the renaming process. Abilene Director of Parks and Recreation Leslie Andrews is here to update us. Leslie, thanks for being here.
2: Thank you for having me.
1: Leslie, there's now four names that are being considered. Ovelia Campos, Billy Enriquez, Sergeant Ruben Marcus Fernandez III, and Mark Rogers. Why have these names made the final cut?
2: The Parks and Recreation Board has a naming policy, and part of that policy is an application that people from the community can submit names with justification on why they think they should be, what makes them eligible and recommended for a name change. It does require 50 signatures of Abilenians, citizens living in the city limits, as part of the application. And these four names checked all the boxes in the policy to be considered.
1: This facility is in a neighborhood with a strong Hispanic population. Is that part of the consideration in picking the name?
2: I think some of the names that were submitted may have considered that as part of it. I don't know that that is the only qualification or it's certainly not part of the policy as far as the naming consideration.
1: Some in the community have pushed back on the naming, saying they want the name to continue to recognize Arthur Sears and that naming the Recreation Center something different from the name of the park will be confusing. Why is that not being considered?
2: Actually, it is being considered. Arthur Sears was the original name. It was the name for more than 50 years. In 2020, when Cesar Chavez was recommended, we visited with the Sears family, and they were comfortable renaming the Recreation Center as long as the park stayed the Arthur Sears name. It's not that it can't be considered as you know, one of the names. It was just not one that somebody submitted an application for.
1: And what's the process? The window for public comment opened last week. How long will the city be taking this input? And then what's done with that input?
2: We are taking input from the citizens really over

0: And it does require two public hearings at a Parks and Recreation Board meeting before it becomes finalized. So this is a lengthy process, but we want to make sure that we're being respectful and doing our due diligence.
1: I know this has cast a bit of a shadow on the overall positive experience of these new recreation centers opening. Just talk about big picture, how excited you are about where we stand now as a city.
0: Oh, I think these recreation centers are fabulous. We've received many compliments since they've opened. We have significantly more citizens that are using our recreation centers. We were able to put things into the centers that we have not been able to have in the past, you know, with a small fitness room, with a small gaming room, open gym time, extended hours, an indoor track. I think the citizens are really enjoying the recreation centers. And if you have not come and visited, we welcome you do that. If you live within the city limits, there is no charge to come to the recreation center. If you live outside the city limits, it's a $30 annual charge per household. And then we do have a $5 drop-in rate. So if you have a cousin visiting for the summer and you want to go play basketball, there's an opportunity for that as well.
1: And finally, when do you think we'll know the name of the recreation center on Ambler Avenue? Do you have a timetable?
0: It requires two public hearings once Parks Board chooses a final selection. So I would say at this point, the earliest would be September. I would say by October, September, October would probably be when. But I do know they're going to make sure that they do this correctly. So if we need longer, they will take longer.
1: Leslie Andrews, thank you so much for coming in.
0: Thank you for having me.
1: We'll share a link on our social media to the email address where people can add their thoughts on the proposal.

0: for the 43rd annual Tour de Gap. This year's ride once again brought together riders from across Texas while raising money for a local nonprofit. KACU's Allison McCall has more.
1: Before sunrise on Saturday, riders unloaded bicycles, checked tire pressure, and chatted with friends beneath the oak trees in Buffalo Gap. Some were preparing for their first Tour de Gap, and others were returning for the 43rd year of one of the big country's longest-running cycling events. This year's event featured routes ranging from 11 miles to 100 kilometers, with proceeds benefiting the Presbyterian Medical Care Mission. First held in 1983, Tour de Gap is described as the classic midsummer ride, and it attracts riders from across Texas. Bike Town owner Jim McDonald has volunteered with Tour de Gap for more than 20 years, helping organize everything from rider safety to course timing.
2: This is a fun, enjoyable bike ride through a really pleasant area in South Taylor County. Lots of trees, and a little bit of hills, a little bit of breeze, and this is a cool little outreach piece for the local cycling community that raises money for a good cause.
1: McDonald says the event is not geared towards professional cyclists.
2: This is an event that anybody, all skill levels, can do, and so we try and make it evident that kids and trailers and small bicycles can do it. You don't have to be a Tour de France level rider to do this event. Most of the people are just normal people coming out to have a good time and having fun.
1: That welcoming atmosphere is part of what keeps families coming back year after year. 11-year-old Cassidy Grimsley says that biking with her dad has become part of the family's summer tradition that she looks forward to.
3: You do get a little nervous. I feel like once you start riding, you just calm down and everything. It's just fun to ride.
1: The event also serves a larger purpose, raising money for a local nonprofit. This is the second year proceeds have benefited the Presbyterian Medical Care Mission, which provides health care for local uninsured patients. Executive Director Brady Harwell says the clinic works to keep care affordable, even though the actual cost of providing that care is much higher.
4: As a charitable clinic, we do charge our patients very nominal fees, but the average

0: patient of ours only pays about $15 to be seen by a doctor, get about 3 or 4 labs that they need to kind of peek under the hood and see what's going on with their health, and about $3 to get the the medications that they need. So $15, as an organization, it costs us to deliver per patient closer to about $200.
1: Harwell says that community support, including events like Tour to Gap, helps cover that difference, allowing the clinic to continue serving uninsured patients without passing the full cost onto them. The ride's impact extends beyond the dollars that it raises. Cyclists say the friendships and traditions built over 4 decades are what make Tour to Gap worth returning to. Hardin-Simmons rider Aiden Seekins finished 2nd overall in the 50-kilometer race after winning the event last year. But even for one of the day's fastest riders, competition isn't what defines Tour to Gap.
2: The goal is to have fun, which Tour to Gap does an amazing job doing that, and so we're happy to come out again and represent. So,
1: Seekins says everyone leaves with the same accomplishment, regardless of how far they ride.
2: There's some people who haven't ridden for months, who this is their first time riding. Some of us have been doing training plans and getting set up, and then you all finish together, and at the end of the day, you did 11 miles, 31 miles, or 62. And so for me, it's just people getting to move. It makes things better.
1: By late morning, almost 300 riders had crossed the finish line, collected medals and door prizes, and gathered beneath the trees to chat about the race before heading home. Organizers say they look forward to welcoming riders back to Buffalo Gap next summer for the event's 44th ride. I'm Allison McCall in Abilene.
3: 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It's 12:29. I'm Shayla Conley, and you're listening to West Texas Dispatch on KACU. Thanks for tuning in. Taking a look outside, we have currently 9 mile per hour winds. It's sunny. We have a high of 100 and an overnight low of 76. It's 92 degrees in Sweetwater, 91 in Buffalo Gap, and 91 in Clyde. We can expect highs up to 101 degrees tomorrow, 102 on Friday, and 97 on Saturday. 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
4: From the Texas Newsroom, I'm Shelby Rose. Three Texas media groups will host 3 televised debates between U.S. Senate candidates James Tallarico and Ken Paxton. The first is set for September in the Rio Grande Valley, followed by debates in Dallas and in Austin. Tallarico has accepted. Paxton has not yet responded. The Texas Newsroom's Blaze Ganey reports on Tallarico's campaign stop in Central Texas.
5: Hundreds of Texans stood shoulder to shoulder in Lockhart Tuesday night to hear from Democrat James Tallarico, the party's U.S. Senate candidate in November. Like much of his campaign stops, the nominee focused much of his speech about laying out his vision for what Texas could be like with a Democrat in office. He told supporters they needed to vote to make sure Ken Paxton doesn't win in the midterms.
6: If we can come together, not as Democrats or Republicans, but as Texans, to defeat the most corrupt politician in America, then we can come together to defeat this entire corrupt system.
5: There's nearly 3 months till the election, and both sides are amping up their exposure and attacks on each other as voters begin weighing their options. I'm Blaze Ganey in Austin.
4: New THC rules are set to go into effect Friday. The Texas Department of State Health Services will begin classifying Delta 8 and several other hemp products as controlled substances. A ban on many THC products has been looming for years, but was tied up in the courts. A judge ruled yesterday that most lyrics from Dallas rapper Yella Beezy cannot be used as evidence in his murder-for-hire trial. KERA's Dylan Duke reports the use of rap lyrics in criminal trials has become controversial.
7: Yella Beezy, whose real name is Marquise Conway, is accused of hiring a man to kill rapper Mo 3. Chad Baruch is an appellate attorney in Dallas. He said lyrics aren't used as evidence in other genres of music.
8: Anytime you're treating rap differently, than other art forms, you're almost inevitably treating Black performers differently than other performers.
7: Investigators said they relied on Conway's song lyrics for evidence because many witnesses refused to talk. Conway's trial is scheduled to begin August 24th. I'm Dylan Duke in Dallas.
4: Houston Congresswoman Lizzie Fletcher is among the lawmakers criticizing the immigrant detention center in Dilley.
9: The United States government is traumatizing individuals that it has in detention.
4: She joined lawmakers on a tour of the detention center led by Congressman Joaquin Castro, who is calling for its closure over allegations of improper treatment of detainees, including children. ICE and the facility's private operators say they are meeting federal standards. And training camps open up today for both the Dallas Cowboys and the Houston Texans, the Cowboys in their California facility, the Texans in Houston. I'm Shelby Rose reporting in the Texas Newsroom.
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0: This is the West Texas Dispatch. I'm Nathan Sanders. Nearly every state in the country has put in place new restrictions on the movement of animals as the destructive New World screwworm continues to spread. As Harvest Public Media's Hope Kerwin reports, it's created challenges for animal shelters that move dogs and cats out of Texas.
1: Ellen Jefferson is the head of animal rescue Austin Pets Alive. She says there are more pets in Texas than potential adopters. But moving dogs and cats has become more complicated as states try to guard against the New World screwworm. The parasitic fly has infected livestock in Texas and New Mexico since June. Most states now require animals coming from those areas to have a pre-travel inspection by a vet and a round of medication. Jefferson says they're reasonable precautions, but they're still costly for rescues.
2: Over 200 shelters in Texas do not have access to a veterinarian, so giving them even the medicine is really, really hard.
1: She worries more animals will be euthanized because of overpopulation if shelters keep relying on transport to other states. I'm Hope Kerwin, Harvest Public Media.
0: We now have Mia Bendixson, Executive Director of the Texas Humane Legislation Network, joining us. Mia, thanks for being here with us.
3: My pleasure, Nathan.
0: First, Mia, we wanted to ask you, has your organization heard from Texas shelters that they're finding it difficult to send their animals out of state?
3: We have. This is one of the ways shelters solve their issue of overcrowding is by transporting animals to where they're needed. And I can give you a little background on that if you want me to, but it's a multifaceted issue. There are many reasons why shelters are overcrowded. There's just many, many animals and not enough capacity in shelters. And in some counties, there are no shelters at all. And they're caring for animals that are adoptable, plus sick animals and animals, you know, rescued from cruelty or hoarding situations. So there's already overpopulation in most of the shelters in Texas.
0: I see. So how common is this? Is this something that usually happens a lot, the difficulty of sending animals out of state like we're having in that right now?
3: Well, as I said, one of the ways shelters solve their overcrowding is by transporting animals to where they're needed, and particularly like the Northeast, where they may not have as many animals to begin with. They may have stronger spay-neuter laws or different attitudes towards adopting mixed breeds versus purchasing pure breeds. There's all kinds of reasons, and plus the weather. We're in an area where stray populations can flourish. It's warm in Texas. Or in the Northeast, winters thin out the stray population, so there's a higher demand in those areas. So that is one of the ways we cope with it. We send our animals out to those states where they're actually in demand. So yes, it is really hurting the shelters here. They're seeing additional costs from increased vet exams, increased wound care supplies, preventative medications, isolation of suspected animals, daily wound monitoring and staff training recognizing screwworm. So it's added a new level of complication. And then you have three states where they're not allowing transports at all, Florida, New York, and Pennsylvania. And 45 states are allowing dogs from Texas if they meet very rigorous guidelines. So some of the things that are needed are certificate of vet inspection signed with a very tight window, and then wound clearance or certified vet statements that the dog was closely examined that vets have to sign off on. And in many counties and shelters, they have no vets or no access to vets. I mean, a large number of our counties just don't have vets. And then the shelters themselves don't have vets. So it's definitely complicated things. The larger shelters with more resources can weather it a bit better. They often can redirect their rescues or their transports out of state to another state. But even then it's difficult just considering how big the issue is.
0: If we take a step back and look at the bigger picture, what's the overall situation of animal welfare in Texas?
3: I could be better. We are definitely a state that has a lot of overcrowding. Texas is very big, and then in areas where overpopulation is occurring, the math may not add up. There's just not as many adopters as animals, and they're a lifelong commitment. So people who would adopt already usually have dogs. And then, you know, what is happening in Dallas may be different than rural communities. There's large differences in spay-neuter because a lot of those counties, again, don't have vets, let alone, you know, low-income or free spay-neuter clinics. and people are getting animals from shelters versus other sources. There's just so many options in Texas. So you can have a breeder, you can have a pet store, and shelters are often not the first choice.
0: It seems like the AI data center boom is affecting so many aspects of life. Has there been an impact on animal welfare as well?
3: Well, that's interesting. You're mentioning that. I just was up there in Abilene, and we had a little meeting. It's called Unleash Event. We go around and we talk to the communities. We tell them what we do. We talk to the communities about their concerns. And right now, they're not in a quarantine zone, so it hasn't really affected that area. The screw worm hasn't affected that area, although they are having obviously the same transport issues. But there is a large increase in dog dumping due to AI centers. Increased rents are a big part of that. So one of the things I heard, and I have not verified it, but that rents used to be, $500 for a one bedroom, a decent one bedroom, and now they're 1,000 or more. And that's leaves people with no place to live, and then the dogs get dumped. So AI centers are definitely affecting the overpopulation of animals that are put on the street.
0: Mm-hmm. Well, there's a new legislative session starting in January. Is there anything that your organization is watching or advocating?
3: Well, we're definitely looking at bringing an ethical pet sales bill. We brought that the last few sessions, and our hope would be that would slow down the sale of cats and dogs from pet stores. There's many, many other issues as well that I'm hoping, at some point will be brought, whether it's by us or another group, to help slow the population growth. There's roadside sales, which, there's just the backyard breeders that sell their dogs on the side of the road. There's just many, many issues that we deal with in Texas that just contribute to overpopulation.
0: Mia Ben Dixon is the executive director of the Texas Humane Legislation Network. Mia, thank you for joining us.
3: You're welcome. My pleasure.
4: It's 12:41. I'm Shayla Conley, and you're listening to the West Texas Dispatch on KACU. Today is July 29th. Let's take a look at this day in history. In 1909, the newly formed General Motors Corporation, GM, acquired the country's leading luxury automaker, the Cadillac Automobile Company, for $4.5 million. Cadillac was founded out of the ruins of automotive pioneer Henry Ford's second failed company. His third effort, the Ford Motor Company, finally succeeded. When the shareholders of the defunct Henry Ford Company called in Detroit mechanist Henry Leland to assess the company's assets for their planned sale, Leland convinced them to stay in business. His idea was to combine Ford's latest chassis frame with a single-cylinder engine developed by Oldsmobile, another early automaker. To that end, the Cadillac Car Company was founded in August 1902. Leland introduced the first Cadillac, priced at only $150 back then, at the New York Auto Show the following year. In 1981, nearly 1 billion television viewers in 74 countries tuned in to witness the marriage of Prince Charles, heir to the British throne, to Lady Diana Spencer, a young English kindergarten teacher's assistant. Married in a grand ceremony at St. Paul's Cathedral in the presence of 2,650 guests, the couple was, for that moment at least, the envy of the world. Their first child, Prince William, was born in 1982, and their second, Prince Harry, in 1984. This has been a quick look at this day in history for July 29th. 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
0: It's time for West Texas Roots. When kids stumble across money, it's a big deal. Vivian Ussery was so close to the childhood dream of striking it rich, but it was one of her siblings that claimed the prize that day. She recalls the memory of that walk with her brothers, and she shares her favorite thing to do these days while working in the kitchen at Lindale Living Center.
5: I got 4 brothers older and 3 brothers younger. And one of my brothers, my dad was in the military, and one of my brothers was born in England. I must have been 4 maybe. I think it was 2 to 4 when we lived there. I remember when we were in the airplane flying over to get there and coming back, all the beautiful flowers that England has. It's just very beautiful. My dad retired from the military, and when I was in second grade, so I grew up here in Abilene.

mom lived in Blackwell, Texas, very small. And we used to go there and visit. And we'd all go to visit, and we'd go fishing, and sometimes we'd go down to the corner drugstore to get a soda. Well, one time we were walking down the street, and you know those drainage ditches where the water runs off? Well, I was in front of everybody, and I looked in that drainage ditch, and I didn't see anything. And then my brother, just older than me, he was walking behind me, and he looked in it, and he found a $10 bill. He reached in, and he got it, and he said, "Mom, look." Our mom was walking with us. We were kind of young, and our mom, you know, Blackwell is not very far, you know, to go to the corner drugstore. So our mom was back behind her, and I started crying, and my mom goes, "Well, you should have looked harder." I was so upset. I missed out on a $10 bill. I don't remember what he did with it. You know, we were going to the corner store. Who knows? He could have got something. I didn't have a cell phone. I didn't get my first Barbie until I was probably about 5 or 6. We drank out of the garden hose. We rode our bicycles without helmets. We were taught how to tell time on an analog watch. Cursive writing, kids nowadays, some of them can't read cursive. So, you know, it's important, you know, especially going to work. And it's terrible if you say, "Oh, can you read this to me?" And it's in cursive and you can't read cursive. It makes those kids feel kind of, I guess, insecure. Keep in touch with your parents. They are smarter than you think. Grandparents are too. You know, they're a wealth. If you just sit and listen to an old person, they've got stories galore. Those grandparents can teach you a lot. So when you're in your early 20s, you know, respecting your elders and hearing their stories, you may not agree with them or something, but you've got to hear them out. I married, moved away, and about 2016, I moved back here to take care of my mother. That's why I work here at Lindale. I love feeding the elderly. It's my love language. That's what makes me happy, is feeding people. My favorite day is when I'm not too busy in the kitchen and I can get out into the dining room and go visit with some of the residents. I've got a table where all the ladies sit, and we call them the golden oldies. And I get to go out and visit with them, and they like it when I go out, and they like it when Chef goes out.

0: Vivian Ussery is a former sous chef at Lyndale Living Center, where we recorded her stories.
1: I'm Jason Millard from the Center for Texas Music History at Texas State University. This week in Texas music history, we remember a Texas artist who helped define the Nashville sound. Country singer Jim Reeves was born in Galloway, near Carthage, in East Texas. He played baseball at Carthage High School, won a baseball scholarship to the University of Texas, and even pitched for a minor league team before being sidelined by injury in 1946. A year later, Reeves got a job as a disc jockey at an East Texas radio station in Henderson and began singing locally under the name Sunny Day. Reeves made his first commercial recording in 1949. Influenced by early country artists and crooners of the day, his sound took notes from Jimmy Rogers and Bing Crosby alike. Songs such as Mexican Joe earned Reeves national popularity and led to bigger opportunities in Shreveport, where he landed a job as disc jockey with KWRH, then home of the popular Louisiana Hayride. In 1955, Reeves joined the Grand Ole Opry and signed a 10-year contract with RCA Victor. At first, he performed in the loud East Texas honky-tonk style, but over time, made his sound uniquely his own. Reeves grew to define the emerging Nashville sound with his smooth baritone vocals and pop-tinged love ballads in an intimate low register. Endearingly nicknamed Gentleman Jim and endorsed by RCA producer Chet Atkins, Reeves fully leaned into this new style. Formal wear took precedence over Western suits and hats, and the crooning of songs like He'll Have to Go and Four Walls led to pop crossover success. On July 31st, 1964, Reeves and his pianist, Dean Manuel, departed Batesville, Arkansas for Nashville in Reeves' personal plane. The plane flew into a severe thunderstorm while approaching the airport, causing Reeves to lose control and resulting in a dangerous low-level spin. They crashed just miles from the Nashville airport, killing both Reeves and Manuel. Reeves left behind a rich legacy of recordings. His career earned him election to the Country Music Hall of Fame and to the Texas Country Music Hall of Fame in his hometown of Carthage, which also hosts a stunning roadside memorial to the singer on U.S. Highway 79. 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
0: This is the West Texas Dispatch. For more than two decades, Brownwood's Lyric Theater has introduced young performers to the world of musical theater through its annual summer workshop. As KACU's Allison Diaz reports,
2: each summer, the Brownwood Lyric Theater offers local children the chance to put on a musical and make lasting friendships through the Putter and Roxy Jarvis Kids Theater Workshop. The Lyric splits the workshop into two groups, one for older and often more experienced actors, and another for younger kids ready to hit the stage. This past weekend, the older group wrapped up 8 weeks of rehearsals with three performances of Matilda Jr. that drew rave reviews from the audience, who was impressed by the excellence the 6th through 12th graders brought to the production.
3: Children are maggots. In fact, it must have been heard the cats take one under my desk this morning. I'll have the feather.
4: But I didn't...
2: Before opening night, the Brownwood News predicted audiences would leave talking about Tanner Gammon, who portrays Agatha Trunchbull, the awful bully that runs Matilda Wormwood School. It's a role that demands sharp comedic timing and commanding stage presence. When the curtain rose, Gammon effortlessly embodied Trunchbull, drawing constant laughter from the audience. Gammon will be a senior at Early High School in the fall and has only been doing theater since his sophomore year. He says being a part of the Lyric community has encouraged him to dream big.
5: I think going into Lyric shows made me realize that I don't just want to do theater as a hobby. I want to keep doing it throughout my life. And I think it just really made me realize how much I love performing. And since I started doing Lyric shows, I think I've grown a lot as an actor and a singer.
2: For Tanner, the friendships he built at the Lyric mean the most.
5: I've gotten to meet so many different people, and I've made some of the closest relationships I have with people in my community at the Lyric. I've met a lot of really good friends, and it's become this very safe community for me of just people of all different ages, and it's definitely like a second family.
2: During intermission, Tanner's first family, Mom Rinda Gammon, raved about the show after seeing her son perform the first act.
4: So I knew that he was going to be the trench bowl, and I knew that he was going to be dancing a little bit. It's a whole nother thing up on stage. I love everything about him in theater.
2: Kids sign up for the theater camp, knowing that they will have a role. But like any other theater production, they have to audition. Upcoming Brownwood High School freshman, Ava Vargas, has been auditioning for lyric shows since her family moved to Brownwood in 2023. After performing in the ensemble for several productions over the last few years, Vargas landed her biggest role yet as the gentle Miss Honey. For Ava, the lyric has given her a place where she could grow.
6: I was a very shy kid. I didn't really like talking to people much. I had a lot of stage fright. So I've gained a lot more confidence. I'm comfortable talking to a lot more people now. I love making friendships and everything. And I owe a lot of that to the lyric because it's just impacted my life in such a positive way.
2: Ava's mom, Kristen Vargas, says she didn't expect to find this type of opportunity in Brownwood, Texas.
7: With us being a extremely rural community that is not necessarily fine arts focused, one of the biggest surprises for me was just how amazing the lyric is and what top talent we have here.
2: Kristen says she's been proud as she watched Ava sharpen her talents under experienced mentors while learning an important life lesson.
7: She did take some big risks, not knowing anyone and showing up at these auditions. And so having some amazing opportunities, but also failing, or not necessarily failing, but being told no, or not this time, and kind of patiently waiting her turn for a bigger role. And here we are.
2: Assistant Directing Manager and Head of Education Levi Packer says that the positive impact the theater has on the kids draws community support.
8: And people in the community love to come out and see what these young people are working on because they've spent their summer doing something in a healthy, positive, reinforcing environment. And then the community gets to enjoy the fruits of that labor. And these kids go away, and the reason they come back year after year is because they follow through on a project and on a vision. And that's empowering.
2: Each summer, the kids work for 2 months to prepare their musicals. That means not just learning lines and where to stand when they say them, but songs and choreography, all in time for opening night. Packer says the workshop is a great opportunity for the kids to learn every part of the rehearsal process.
8: They quickly become acquainted with their fellow members, and they begin the process of learning how to do an audition and going through that audition process and how casting works. And then ultimately they start learning music and dance choreography and acting.
2: Learning these skills in the safe space of the Lyric Theater isn't something that just happens by accident. College-aged interns keep the summer camps running, mentoring young actors through every rehearsal and performance. Jesslyn Till is a sophomore at Howard Payne University who has been attending the kids' camps herself since 2019. Now, as an intern, Jesslyn reflected on how much she's grown since she did her first show at the Lyric.
9: Like, I was just really shy and insecure. I would say in the kids' camps, but also in adult shows, is just such like a family and such a safe place. So kind of be nervous and be scared and not know what you're doing, and no one's gonna judge you. And they just kind of all help you, even if you're little kids, like there's still that community there. And then encouragement from the interns who are older kids, and I thought, man, those people, like, they know what they're doing. They're really cool and encouraging me. So yeah, it really just helped me become a more confident person.
2: Now, Jesslyn helps run productions behind the scenes while helping a new generation of young actors discover their confidence. One of those younger actors is Madeline Vera, upcoming freshman at Early High School. She played the role of the librarian, Mrs. Phelps. Madeline's sister, Caitlin, gushed at intermission about how proud she was of her sister.
10: I'm so proud. Like, I think back to when I was in eighth grade, and I was little, like, in the corner, and she's on there doing the thing, and she's got a role, and she's doing great, and I'm so, so proud of her.
2: When the cast of Matilda Jr. came out for the final bows this weekend, audiences stood as they enthusiastically cheered the troupe. Outside the theater, congratulations echoed through the lobby, while the young actors enjoyed the exhausted adrenaline rush that marked the end of their weeks of hard work. Next up, the Young Kids Camps will bring Finding Nemo Jr. to the stage. The 3rd through 6th graders are putting the finishing touches on their show this week. And after spending the summer working toward a common goal with kids from across the area, even the youngest performers already recognize how much the experience has meant to them. Aaron Turner, age 11, has been doing theater at the Lyric since he was 6 years old. He gets to be Nemo's dad, Marlin, in the production.
11: It's really just changed my life because I've gotten to meet way more people than I usually would. So I actually get to know like actors and behind the scenes people. My life would just be completely different.
2: Audiences can support this transformative experience for the kids and enjoy Finding Nemo Jr. from opening night, July 31st, until it closes on August 2nd, marking the end of the Lyric's annual summer kids camps. I'm Allison Diaz in Brownwood.
0: This wraps up the West Texas Dispatch for the month of July. Thanks for tuning in. We'll be here again next Wednesday at noon, so plan to join us. 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Calvin Claiborne is our digital editor. Special thanks to J.C. Gamble, who wrote our theme. I'm Nathan Sanders.
12: 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This has been the West Texas Dispatch. Coming up next on KACU is Away with Words. Later today on KACU, renowned classic scholar Emily Wilson calls Christopher Nolan's film, The Odyssey, abysmally written. On the next Fresh Air, she talks about her translation of The Odyssey and why the original text is far richer than any translation. Today at 6 p.m. I'm Shayla Conley, and you're listening to KACU 89.5 Abilene.
13: I was wondering why they say aces and eights are a dead man's hand when you're playing cards, because I've always played cards and I never died when I had that hand.
14: I was calling to ask you about something that my grandfather used to say, that he would tell us to take Churchill's advice. Churchill's advice says, go to the bathroom every chance that you get.
15: When I travel and I hear the local story from the tour guides, oh, this is the source of this word, it comes from our town, I never believe them.
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0: From NPR News, I'm Lakshmi Singh. President Trump is doubling down on his threats against Iran after the Islamic Republic targeted a U.S. military base in Jordan. Yesterday, Trump met with Israeli Prime Minister Benjamin Netanyahu at the White House. We have more from NPR's Deepa Shivaram.
1: U.S. Central Command says all missiles launched from Iran were intercepted Tuesday evening and that U.S. forces remain vigilant. Later, U.S. and Saudi Arabian forces hit Iran-backed sites in Iraq. Trump, speaking to Fox News earlier, lobbed profane threats against Iran, saying the U.S. would hit Iran hard. He said that Iran would, quote, get a beating. Just days ago, there was a pause in fighting, and Trump declared there were friendly negotiations going on with Iran, which Iran denied. It's another example of the president saying there are efforts to wind down the war before ramping up attacks again. Deepa Shivaram, NPR News, The White House.
0: The Federal Reserve held its benchmark interest rates steady today, but left the door open to raising rates in the future if inflation remains elevated. This was the second rate-setting meeting led by Kevin Warsh, who took over as chairman of the central bank in May. Warsh told lawmakers this month that he and his colleagues are determined to restore price stability after 5 years of uncomfortably high inflation. Democrats may be focusing on the wrong issues as they try to understand their losses in the 2024 election. A new report shared exclusively with NPR says the party still has not fully reckoned with why working-class voters moved away. Here's NPR's Tamara Keith.
2: The report, called The Left's Coalition Crisis, finds there are huge gaps between the priorities of the party's college-educated liberal base and the working-class voters it needs to win over. There's a significant disconnect on issues from abortion and climate change to resisting authoritarianism, says Joan Williams, one of the authors.
3: We need progressive economics. That's what the polling says. That's what the political science says. And we need to get a lot savvier about cultural issues.
2: It doesn't mean abandoning progressive values, she says, but understanding and respecting those of the working class. Tamara Keith, NPR News.
0: Less than 2 weeks after the North America World Cup final drew more than a billion viewers around the globe, FIFA plans to sell private investors minority stakes in the commercial rights to soccer's, or depending on where you live, football's biggest tournament. NPR's Lauren Frere reports from London. FIFA's catching a lot of heat for it.
4: European soccer's governing body UEFA issued a statement accusing FIFA of, quote, attempting to sell the soul of football. And Britain's new Prime Minister Andy Burnham is joining the criticism. Without mentioning FIFA, he posted on social media that the World Cup is not a product and that football does not belong to investors. It belongs to the people who fill the stands, he wrote, and shouldn't be sold out.
0: This is NPR. The extreme heat that engulfed much of the southern U.S. earlier in the week has brought dangerously high temperatures to parts of Arizona, California, and Nevada. NPR's Scott Newman reports on heightened risks of medical emergencies such as heat stroke.
5: Douglas Cassa, CEO of the Corey Stringer Institute at the University of Connecticut, says the early warning signs of heat stroke include dizziness, headache, nausea, and fatigue. Prevention is key. That means lots of water or drinks with electrolytes and wearing light-colored, loose-fitting clothing. But if someone does fall ill to heat stroke, Cassa says there's a simple and effective protocol to follow.
6: It's cool first, transport second.
5: He says people need to be treated in the first 30 minutes to prevent death and have the best outcome. That means before an ambulance arrives. Immediate immersion in cold water is the way to go. He says even a lake or a stream is a good option. Scott Newman, NPR News.
0: The Dominican Republic has only one national zoo, and it is providing refuge to a rapidly growing number of animals, including exotic species that were illegally smuggled before authorities confiscated them. The Associated Press reports local officials seized 188 animals last year, up significantly from the 30 recorded seizures just 2 years earlier. Crocodiles, tigers, flamingos, and other species are being housed there, but a top official with the city's National Zoological Park warns it's becoming more difficult on the country's lone zoo, adding, quote, people have a predisposition to owning wild animals. It's NPR News.
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8: 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I'm Grant Barrett.
9: And I'm Martha Barnett. I was charmed this week to learn that there is a German word for the electronic dashboard display on your car. You know, all those little flashing lights and different colors. It's Mäusekino. And Mäusekino translates as mouse cinema.
8: So you can just imagine the little furry guy sitting up there watching the show.
9: Yeah, you know, back, like a laser light seeds. Show. There goes the speedometer. And
8: mouse cinema. That's really good. How do you spell that? Mäusekino.
9: Mäusekino. Mäusekino.
8: Mäusekino.
9: I just thought that was charming. And actually, there's a Hungarian word, Egermosi, which also means mouse cinema, and people are using it to describe any device that has an electronic display, like your mobile phone. So you can, you know, take your little mouse cinema and curl up with it and watch a movie.
8: Right. Yeah. You're in bed, got the blankets, you're in grub mode.
9: Yeah.
8: Right. Right. Curled up, blankets wrapped around you, warm and cozy with your mouse cinema going. That's nice.
9: I love it.
8: Well, this show is about words and language. If there's something lovely and charming you've come across in your reading or in your hearing, we'd love to hear about it. Let us know, words at waywardradio.org. And you can call us toll-free in the United States and Canada, 877-929-9673. And if you're somewhere else, there are lots of ways to reach us. 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
9: Hi there. You have a way with words.
10: Hi, this is Jordan calling from Cheyenne, Wyoming.
9: Jordan, welcome.
8: Hi, Jordan and Cheyenne. What's going on?
10: Well, I enjoyed the New York Times spelling bee game where you try to make as many words out of letters as possible, out of seven letters as possible. And they curate the list of words that are acceptable. They get rid of slang and curse words and pejoratives and things like that. And I was playing the other day and the word pipped, P-I-P-P-E-D, came to mind. And it was not accepted as an answer in spelling bee. And at first I was mildly incredulous, and then I started asking the internet and doing a poll of my friends and family and found that I shouldn't be very incredulous because not very many people understood it to mean what I thought it meant. And what I've always understood it to be. Oh, well, they'd never heard of it. They weren't sure. they're like, pipped like a fruit, you know, a seed in like a lemon or something, or that was kind of what most of them were thinking of it as. Whereas I've always sort of understood it to mean getting beaten at the last moment in a race or in a game. I think of in the where I think I first heard of it, but I'm not actually sure where I first heard of it was in the race between Roger Bannister and I think it was John Landy. After they both broke the 4 mile mark, they raced each other, and I think Bannister came right at the last minute and won at the line. And I always had understood that to be, you know, Landy got pipped at the line. And so that's always how I've understood it. I've used it when I played cribbage with my daughter. She pipped me just the other night, right at the end.
8: So pipped, P-I-P-P-E-D.
10: Yeah, P-I-P-P-E-D. That's correct.
8: Are those, I don't know those runners, Landry and Bannister. Are they American runners, British runners?
10: They're British. British runners.
8: Ah.
10: Yeah.
8: Aha.
9: There you go.
8: Aha. There's a clue. All right. Here's the thing. I'm gonna lay this out for you. Okay, you're right. The New York Times spelling bee is incredible fun, not least because it allows people to moan and complain when the words that they found aren't actually accepted by the puzzle. Because as you said, it's a curated list, which means not everything is in there. And the editor, Sam Bazursky, has talked about this on the New York Times website. Somebody asked a question about why words are rejected, and he says, he uses two dictionaries. One is the Apple dictionary that's included with the Mac OS operating system, which is based on the new Oxford American Dictionary. And the other is Merriam-Webster's online dictionary. So if you look up pip and look up the definition on those two dictionaries, they both mark that meaning as British.
10: Oh, okay. Well,
8: yeah.
10: There you go. I wonder if it just made its way into running lexicon via the influence of the British running of the 40s, because it was the mile specifically was a big thing.
8: But there's no accounting for how words get into vocabulary. All it takes is you watching one movie or documentary or a single YouTube or a book or an article, and a word from another dialect of English can just show up in your everyday speech. And so in this particular case, we know why pipped wasn't included, because it's marked as British in those dictionaries. And Sam was probably right not to include it in an American newspaper in an American puzzle.
10: Well, I don't mean to throw shade at Sam. I think he does a great job. I know he gets a lot of
8: flack. But you have to accept that part of the game is the curated list. So that is part
10: I
8: of the game.
10: Completely.
8: If he included every word, first, it's an impossible task for an editor because the English language is so vast. But second, it would make it too easy. It needs to have a constrained list to make it harder.
10: Well, that's really cool. And it's interesting to think that it would have just leached into my language from osmosis, basically. That's kind of cool to think about. I wonder what other words I have hiding that maybe are not as familiar to my friends and family as they are to me.
8: They've all been judging you behind your back.
10: I'm sure you're right. Absolutely.
8: It's your cribbage language, I'm sure they've been rolling their eyes at.
10: I'm sure you're right.
8: Jordan, okay, thank you so much for your call. We appreciate it.
10: And thank you so much for having me. Have a wonderful day.
8: All right.
2: Thanks, Jordan.
8: Bye bye.
10: Thank you. Bye.
0: 877-929-9673.
8: Hello, you have a way with words.
11: Hi, this is Caroline calling from Charlotte, North Carolina.
8: Hello, Caroline.
0: Hi, Caroline. What's going on?
11: Well, I'm hoping that you can give me a little bit of a backstory on the word vittles. I'm sure it starts with a V. It sounds like it does, but I don't know much about it. It's a word that my parents would say regarding food in sort of a joking manner. So when I was growing up, you know, after dinner, they might say, oh, those were some good vittles. The way they said it is like they were acknowledging that it was kind of a funny term or a colloquialism, but I don't really know, outside of the fact that they were referring to food, what it really means or where it comes from.
8: Vittles, V-I-T-T-L-E-S.
11: Sure.
8: Sure.
0: You never saw it spelled, huh?
11: No, certainly not.
0: And are they from North Carolina as well?
11: Yes. And my family goes back in North Carolina. I mean, I think back to like the Revolutionary War. And so I always kind of wondered if it was something that came from kind of some, you know, old timey speak, or to me, it always sounded a little Germanic. I don't know if there's something there. But I think there was a large German population who settled in the area. So I don't know, maybe I'm making that up in my own head.
0: Well, it's a wonderful word with a wonderful history. I remember my Aunt Mazo from North Carolina talking about, do you want me to cook you up a mess of vittles? It goes back to Latin, actually, the word victualis, which means nourishment or sustenance. And victualis was adapted from an older Latin word that simply means to live. So it's related to words like vitality and vitamin. And then Latin victualis passed into French, but along the way it lost that hard C sound, so it sounded more like vitaille. And that word for nourishment without the hard C found its way into English. And eventually people spelled it vittle, V-I-T-T-L-E, because that's sort of what it sounded like. It was spelled a lot of different ways when English was really irregular. And then in the 16th century, English scholars decided that this word for food should look more like the original Latin word. It should look more like victualis. And so they put the letter C back into it and started spelling it V-I-C-T-U-A-L. But the thing is that the old pronunciation was already so well established that people kept pronouncing it vittles anyway. So today you'll see either the word vittle spelled V-I-T-T-L-E or V-I-T-T-L-E-S, vittles, and you'll also see it spelled V-I-C-T-U-A-L-S, vittles, and you look it up in the dictionary and the pronunciation is vittles for both words.
11: So I'm not crazy for not having any clue what the spelling was. It sounds Okay.
0: But as you suggested, the word vittle spelled V-I-T-T-L-E, it's a little more, I mean, like your parents used it, it's a little bit, it sounds kind of rustic, and some people use it in a playful way.
11: Interesting. And I wonder why we don't, I mean, you don't hear it very often. It's kind of an old-fashioned word, it sounds like. I mean, you wouldn't hear anybody under, you know, under maybe 40 say it. And so I don't know. I wonder kind of where it went.
8: Oh, I think it's still out there. But it does, as Martha said, have that rustic, almost country feel to it. Words just kind of get stuck in their this gets stuck in their places, and they persist in those places and become attached to those places and aren't widely used. That's all. Mm-hmm. You know, you're just not going to hear that used in maybe the urban areas or in the among the most effete groups of people.
11: Well, I won't claim to socialize with the most elite groups, but I do live in a city, and I'm going to do my best to bring it back.
8: Yeah,
11: we're going to save littles in every restaurant.
8: Open a restaurant, make it the classiest place in town, and call it Vittles.
9: Well, in Carolina, I'm going to offer you a strategy as well. There is a book by my dear friend Ronnie Lundy, who lives outside Asheville, and she's written this book called Vittles, An Appalachian Journey with Recipes, and it's spelled V-I-C-T-U-A-L-S, Vittles, and it's a love letter to the cuisine and the folkways and the foodways and the history and language of Appalachia. It won, not one, but two James Beard Awards, so it's this gorgeous book, and I think if you want to celebrate Vittles, that's a great way to do it.
11: I love that recommendation. Well, within North Carolina, my family goes back through Appalachia and outside of Asheville. So there you go. I'll buy it for a few reasons.
9: Yeah, you got to get this book, Vittles by Ronnie Lundy.
8: Caroline, thank you so much for sharing this with us.
11: Thank you. That was really interesting. I appreciate it.
8: Take care now.
11: Thank you. Bye.
8: Bye-bye.
9: Bye-bye.
8: Well, you can go crazy with us as we talk about the language, whatever's on your mind, 877-929-9673, or email words@waywardradio.org.
9: In Japanese, the word sakura means cherry blossom, and I've become particularly fond of sakura fubuki, which means cherry blossom snowstorm. Isn't that gorgeous?
8: Oh, that's lovely. Does that mean when they fall or when they all bloom at once?
9: I think it's when they're all blooming at once and the wind blows through them and they just kind of look like a snowstorm.
8: Oh, yeah. So they're just gently waving in the breeze. Oh, that's nice. And the smell. I can just smell it. Oh, that's very good. You find the best words, Martha. We have the best words.
9: Share your words with us, words@waywardradio.org. More about what you say and why you say it. Stick around for more of A Way with Words.

0: You're listening to Away with Words, the show about language and how we use it. I'm Martha Barnett.
1: And I'm Grant Barrett. And hey, there he is. It's John Chinesky, our quiz guy. Hi, John.
0: Hi, John.
2: Hi, Grant. Hi, Martha. You know, I got to tell you guys, I think you'll like this one. I'm terrible at remembering adages and proverbs. I always get the last word wrong. Mm. Luckily, I can usually remember the cadence and the rhyme. Mm-hmm. For example, there's this old German proverb, a clear conscience is a soft willow. Wait, that's not quite right. It's a clear conscience is a soft willow. No, it's not willow. It rhymes with willow. That's right. A clear conscience is a soft pillow. Yes.
1: Okay.
2: I like that. I also like a soft pillow. Well, who doesn't? So it's with clear conscience that I share with you these proverbs from around the world. Remember, the last word is wrong. The appropriate word will rhyme with it. Here we go. Here's an Irish proverb. A drink precedes a glory.
0: A drink precedes a story.
2: Mm-hmm. Yes, that's right. That's what it is. Here, let me make a note of that to myself. Very good. A drink precedes a story. Thankfully. I love that. An Irish proverb, a friend's eye is a good clearer.
1: Steerer?
0: A friend's eye is a good mirror.
2: Yes, a friend's eye is a good mirror. Martha, you're good at proverbs. That's good. How about this German proverb? A teacher is better than two crooks.
0: Better than two books?
2: Yes, a teacher is better than two books. The Yiddish proverb, all things grow with time except beef.
0: Grief?
2: Yes, all things grow with time except grief. Nice, nicely done. How about this African proverb? Do not look where you fell, but where you crept.
0: Tripped?
2: Yes. Mm. No, well, try it again. It's close.
0: Do not look where you fell, but where you tripped? It's not that?
2: Not exactly tripped.
0: Slipped.
2: Slipped, yes. Do not look where you fell, but where you slipped.
0: Very nice.
2: Here's an English proverb. He that seeks trouble never kisses.
1: No, never misses.
2: That's right. The German proverb. He who has burnt his mouth always blows his droop.
0: Soup?
2: Yes. And finally, an Irish proverb. Sweet is the wine, but sour is the claimant.
0: Sweet is the wine.

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1: Hello, you have a way with words.
2: Hello, this is Cindy Evans from Henderson, Kentucky.
1: Hi, Cindy. Welcome to the show.
2: Thank you. I'm so glad to be here.
0: What would you like to talk with us about today, Cindy?
2: I was married and then divorced, and the second wife is the nicest person you could ever hope to meet. And she has been a good stepmother to my sons. I don't think they even call her stepmother. It's just, I would like to have a word to call her that doesn't say, she is the wife of my ex-husband, or I don't know how else to put it.
0: Well, that's really great that you have a great relationship with the woman who married your ex-husband, right?
2: Yes.
1: Something besides her name.
2: Something that says my something.
1: Okay.
2: Like you would say my sister-in-law, but she's not my sister-in-law.
1: A relationship term.
2: Yes.
0: Well, you mentioned sister-in-law. What about sister-outlaw?
2: I've thought of that.
0: Did you?
2: Yes. And actually, I sometimes call my former in-laws my outlaws, but...
1: Yeah, that's a common story. One. Lots of people call their former in-laws their outlaws.
2: Uh-huh.
1: You know, we talked about this a long time ago on the show, Martha, and we had a lot of responses then. A number of people said to use the term ex-in-law or wife-in-law. Mm-hmm. Do either of those sound like something to you?
2: Wife-in-law sounds horrible.
1: So what about just explaining the relationship in full and using her name, and from then on out, you can use her name?
2: Well, that's all right for the long term, but in the immediate moment, I'd like just a, she is my da-da-da-da.
1: Right, okay.
0: Right, you want something convenient.
1: Some people use it, refer to them by the relationship they have with the shared children. They'll say, my son's stepmother, for example.
2: Yes.
1: Something like that. Some people will say stepwife. No? None of these working for you?
2: None of these are working for me. I know you have a broad audience. I thought maybe somebody would generate
1: Well, Cindy, what we're going to do is we're going to put the cherries and berries on the roof and turn on the sirens and put out the alert for everyone to tell us what do they call the new spouse of their ex-spouse if they have a good relationship with them. You know, what do you call your ex-husband's new wife that you really love, or your ex-wife's new husband that you really like to pal around with?
2: Yes. Thank you so
1: All right. Take care of yourself, and thanks for sharing.
2: You too. Bye-bye.
1: Bye-bye.
0: Bye, Cindy. Send us an email and tell us, words@waywardradio.org. Remember the call with Anne and her daughter Amina? They called about the word jinx and that little game that you play when two people accidentally say the same thing simultaneously.
1: Oh yeah, sometimes you count and then say that you owe each other something, or the other person owes you something, like a Coke or a coconut. And sometimes there's wishing involved, or maybe hooking pinky fingers. So what, you've got an update? There's something new in the Jinx universe?
0: There is. We got a voicemail from Sarah Krug, who grew up in central Kansas, and she said that when she was growing up, they had a much more elaborate version. It went, Jinx, buy me a Coke, inky, pinky, stinky, winky, flush it down the toilet, sinky, allay, who, allay, who, king of France, wet his pants, right in the middle of the ballroom dance, na na na na na na na na na na na na na.
1: That's a mix of so many different childhood rhymes and songs. You could just break that down. There's like an etymological history there.
0: There are different versions of this. I started looking around on the internet, and there are versions of this that
1: I think
0: that...
1: there's a doctorate in there for the right scholar.
0: Well, I needed something to do on Thursday nights. Now I have something.
1: We love childhood rhymes, whether your childhood was yesterday or not quite yesterday. Reach us from anywhere in the world. Find out how at waywardradio.org/contact.
0: Hello, you have a way with words.
3: Hi, this is Anthony from Jackson Hole, Wyoming, and I was calling in wondering

0: about an expression.
1: Great. What is it?
0: The expression is won by a landslide. And I've there's people who talk around here about that coming from two different towns in this area that they were trying to develop and put money into. And it seemed kind of like a convenient answer, like it came from around this area between Kelly and Jackson Hole. But I kind of wanted to get to the bottom if that's just what they tell tourists and I believe them, or if there's something more to that.
2: Oh, I love these kinds of stories. When I travel and I hear the local story from the tour guides, oh, this is the source of this word, it comes from our town, I never believe them. It's almost always wrong. Do you know this story? Do you know the story about supposedly why they claim win by a landslide comes from that part of Wyoming?
0: So, yeah, supposedly. The story I've heard was that there's a lake, Blythe Lake, that's out in Kelly in the Grovant Mountain Range, kind of right across from the Tetons. There's a big river that ran through there, the Grovant River, and they decided to put a bunch of money into developing that because it made sense. There was a main road there, there was a river, and then after the town bought a bunch of property, then a landslide happened and it dammed up the river, created this big lake and flooded this whole town. So then they said, well, I guess Jackson it is, instead of going to Kelly. So then the expression was, well, Jackson won by a landslide, meaning like, I guess that's their only alternative. So that's what people say, is that that landslide caused Jackson to win funding and things like that.
2: Yeah, so the competition was which one would become the county seat of Teton County, right? Would it be Kelly or Jackson?
0: Yes.
2: And Jackson yes. won the county seat honor.
0: Yes.
2: And now that landslide, according to what I've read, was huge. This was 1927. It was 50 million tons of rock, soil, and plants. And it made Slide Lake. So we're talking a huge landslide that dammed the Grovant River. It was massive. And then that dam broke, and there was an 8-foot wall of water and a flood that just wiped Kelly basically off the map.
0: There's still trees poking out of the top of the lake. You can see the tops of pine trees in the lake. So, yeah, in the slide you can see.
2: There's a great description of it on the Wyoming Historical Society website, if you want to look at that. But no, that is not the origin of won by a landslide. And the main reason we know that is that the idea of a landslide as some kind of political victory or some kind of figurative victory between two opponents appears much earlier. It appears in the 1850s, which is well before that took place.
1: So you were right to be suspicious.
2: Yeah, you were right to be suspicious. In the geological sense, a landslide appears in the 1820s, but there's an earlier term which was used long before landslide, and that was land slip, and that goes back well into the 1600s.
0: Oh, okay. Well, that's great. Well, thank you so much for answering my question. I appreciate you guys looking into that.
1: Yeah. Thanks for calling.
2: Our pleasure. Thanks, Anthony. Take care.
0: Okay. Have a good one. Thanks.
1: Bye-bye. Is there a word or phrase that's puzzled you? Call us, 877-929-9673.
2: Hello, you have a way with words.
3: Hi, this is Emma calling from East Hampton, Massachusetts.
2: East Hampton, Massachusetts. Welcome to the show, Emma.
1: Hi, Emma.
3: Thank you. Hi, nice to meet you both.
1: Nice to meet you. What's up?
3: Well, my wife and I were driving back from a road trip to coastal Maine the other weekend.
1: Nice.
3: And yeah, it was beautiful, very wintry. And I was trying to say that I recommended something, but I used the word vouch. And I realized that's actually not, I can't describe this recommendation. I wouldn't vouch for it, but I would recommend it. And it occurred to me it's such a strange thing to say. I'm not sure exactly what I'm saying when I'm using it. Like, it's almost as though you're suggesting that you'd like put yourself in place of something. And I want to know, yeah, the origins of that. Whether it had maybe a labor history or if it went back like to medieval knighthood or something.
1: Well, you're right that vouch goes way, way back in English, all the way back to the 14th century, where it was used. used as a transitive verb that meant to summon into court to prove a title. That is to, you would summon somebody into court to prove that that person owned the property that they were selling. And so it was this legal term involving calling somebody in to provide evidence. It came into English via Old French. There was a word that meant to call or summon. And both that word in Old French and English, vouch, come from Latin, vocare, which means to call. And that's the source of words like vocal and vocation, like your vocation is literally your calling. Mm. So if you vouched someone, you call them into court. And over time, it became used with the word for, you know, I'll vouch for her, I'll guarantee that she's who she says she is. So yeah, it's an odd word, but you find a slight difference between that and what was the word, recommend?
3: Yes.
1: Hmm. Can you talk a little more about that?
3: Well, honestly, I'm racking my brain. I can't remember the exact thing I was comparing it to, but it was something that I would recommend and wouldn't vouch for. So I think maybe like...
1: Oh, that's interesting.
3: And it made me realize... Yeah, that maybe vouch is a little bit stronger than recommend, mm-hmm. and you're putting your own reputation at stake.
1: That's interesting. Well, that would fit with its early sense.
2: Yeah, I like that. So there's a range of how willing you are to put your word on the line.
3: Yeah. And I love that. So it's funny because my wife and I are both lawyers, so it kind of is hilarious that ended up being a legal term.
2: So yeah, hair splitting is in your history.
1: These are the kinds of conversations you have on the road then.
2: I like
3: so
2: it.
3: So what's the difference between the part where you're calling someone into court and you vouch someone by like actively making them come to the legal field, and then the part where they actually like the vouch for like bringing someone, like how did you get on the same side of the V, if that makes sense? How did you get on the same team?
2: Yeah, so in the legal sense, to prove that somebody owned land, you literally would have somebody show up and saying, yes, I can verify that Martha does indeed own these acres that she says she owns, because I was there when, you know, they were bequeathed to her by her mother, blah, blah, blah. So that's part of the legal vouching process was witnesses coming to say it, because you might have a whole body of people who couldn't read and write. So the word of your neighbors or the word of your community was as important as paper. So that's why vouching really mattered.
3: I would call them as my witness because I believe in this. So
2: yeah, really... calling. Yeah, that was like Martha was saying.
1: Yeah.
2: So that vocare, it's funny how often it shows up. And, you know, vocal, of course, and evoke, call to mind, or convoke, call together, provoke, to call forth. I love the hair splitting that you do. It's very much what we do as linguists.
3: Well, thank you. This is fascinating.
2: Yeah, it is. Emma, thank you so much for your call. Call us again sometime when you've had this road discussion.
3: Okay, well, I love your show. I really appreciate being on, so thank you.
2: Thank you so much. We appreciate it. Take care of yourself and be well.
1: Thanks for calling.
2: Bye-bye.
1: And come to think of it, the word voucher followed a somewhat similar path. Originally, voucher was a legal term that meant the calling of a person into court to warrant the title to a property. And then in the 17th century, it was used as evidence of a transaction, a business receipt. And now it's a document that you can exchange for goods or services, like school vouchers, for example.
2: Mm-hmm. Yeah, exactly. Every time I think about it, I'm amazed. I never stop being amazed at the fact that this history of this language persists. This Latin shows up again and again in our everyday language. It's astonishing that something should have such endurance.
1: Indeed.
2: It was where you talked about vocare, meaning call, having, and it does have all this history and language, but you know, it doesn't give us the word call. And you can call us 877-929-9673.
1: Here's a tweet from writer Ian Bogust that I think you'll appreciate. He's suggesting the name for a bar. And he says, a bar called the copy desk, where they offer an alternative to your drink order, and you get kind of really upset for a second, but then realize, no, that's in fact a better order.
2: Oh, that makes sense, because at a newspaper or a print publication, the copy desk is where you submit your story for editing and you get it back and you realize they've changed it. And at first you're upset and you're like, oh, wait, this is a better story. And I'm going to look great when this goes to print because my name is on it and theirs isn't.
1: Exactly. I mean, a good editor is worth their weight in gold.
2: Absolutely. And they don't get credit. You get the credit. They're just like, you know, in tiny print on the masthead somewhere, you know, a masthead page somewhere. Mm-hmm.
1: So shout out to copy editors.
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0: You're listening to Away With Words, the show about language and how we use it. I'm Grant Barrett.
1: And I'm Martha Barnett. If you pull down an English dictionary from the shelf, it's a fairly simple matter to look up a word. You know that words starting with A are going to be at the beginning, and words that start with Z are going to be at the end. And if a word shares the same initial letters as another word, like, say, the words production and progress, you just keep looking letter by letter from left to right until you find what you want. And that's simple. All you had to do to understand the system was learn your ABCs, just 26 letters. Using a Chinese dictionary, though, is quite different. A Chinese character is a unit of meaning. It's roughly equivalent to a word. And to look up a Chinese character, you pull down that dictionary, and you first either go to the front or the back of the book, where there's a table that lists the particular components of Chinese characters. And these components of strokes are called radicals. There are 214 of those, and assigned to each radical is a number. And you follow that number to another table, and you find all the characters that contain that radical, and there can be as many as 64. And then once you find the character you want in this table, now you have the page number in the actual dictionary itself. So you turn to that page, and you hunt until you find the character and the definition. So it's a lot more complicated. Or consider typewriters. The first QWERTY typewriters were marketed in the United States in the early 1870s, and these were portable and relatively easy to use. But the first Chinese typewriter, which was invented a few decades later, looked like a small table with this huge flat disk containing more than 4,000 commonly used characters arranged in concentric rings. And you would use one hand to rotate the disk and use a long, thin pointer to select the character you want, and you use the other hand to position the carriage that holds the paper underneath. All of which means that a century ago, China faced a huge challenge. How do you adapt this magnificent Chinese script into modern technology? How do you reinvent the Chinese language so that you can more easily use things like computers? It's a fascinating story, and it's told in a new book called Kingdom of Characters: The Language Revolution That Made China Modern. It's by Jing Su, and she's a professor of East Asian languages at Yale. And she's written a history of this massive technological transformation in China. And she also writes about this colorful assortment of innovators through the years who were passionate about the Chinese language and about reinventing it for the modern age. It's a fascinating read, Grant.
0: Yeah, it sounds fascinating. Wow, it took so many brilliant, bright people to sort that out, to take this sophisticated script and put it into our computers and to make it possible to produce all these great books and beautiful text and newspapers and so forth.
1: Well, speaking of great books, this one is called Kingdom of Characters, The Language Revolution That Made China Modern, and it's by Jing Su. That's J-I-N-G-T-S-U.
0: 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And you can reach out to us with your language thoughts, ideas, and questions. 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
1: Hello, you have a way with words.
2: How are you doing? This is Artie from New Bern.
0: Hi, Artie from New Bern, North Carolina.
2: Correct.
1: Welcome to the show, Artie. What's on your mind?
2: I was wondering why they say aces and eights are a dead man's hand when you're playing cards, because I've always played cards and I never died when I had that hand.
1: Well, that's good.
0: That's good. Yeah, here you are with us. You don't sound dead. So why do we call aces and eights, a pair of aces and pair of eights, a dead man's hand in poker? Well, there's some wild stories connected to this, and a couple of legends seem to have collided. But I think I can untangle these for you if you want to hear this. A lot of folks immediately think of Wild Bill Hickok. Wild Bill was supposedly killed at a poker table in 1876 in Deadwood in the Dakota Territory. And the legend has it that the poker hand he was holding was a pair of aces and a pair of eights when he was shot in the back. And the legend goes that supposedly that's where we get the expression dead man's hand. Most people who play poker today will will say that it means aces and eights, usually the black suits. However, it looks like it's just a legend because, for one thing, there are no contemporary records from the time, 1876, at all about what hand he was holding. We have some stories from later of people who were souvenir hunting or making myths or, you know, doing get-rich storytelling, trying to make, you know, a buck off of telling stories they invented about the cards, or producing cards supposedly from the scene that they were trying to sell for a lot of money. And the two-pair story about aces and eights doesn't appear until more than 50 years after Wild Bill died. The story appears in 1926. That's a long time between his death and for the story of the aces and eights to show up. And for another thing, Dead Man's Hand has referred to a lot of different cards. It has referred to any two pair, or three jacks and a pair of tens, or full jacks and red sevens, or red eights, and a wide variety of other hands. So even if it was about Wild Bill's cards, why would they change? So it's probably not about Wild Bill Hickok, even though the legend is pretty nice, and it'd be cool if it was about Wild Bill.
2: Now I learned something. Thank you.
0: Yeah, but usually these days it means two black aces and two black eights.
2: It's nice talking to you. I learned something.
0: Thanks, Artie. Don't spend too much at the tables, all right?
2: Okay.
0: Have a nice weekend.
2: Yeah,
0: you too. Be well.
1: Bye, Artie.
0: Well, we'll be your Huckleberry. Give us a call, 877-929-9673. 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
1: Hello, you have a way with words.
3: Who am I speaking to? It's Irv Teitelbaum from Montreal.
1: Hi, Irv. This is Martha.
0: And this is Grant. Welcome to the show.
3: English-speaking Montrealers my entire life have never used the word, I've got a few errands to do. It's messages. It's always... I've got to go out and do some messages, and then we can deal with the issues at hand. And I never really got anyone who understood why this was a typical English-speaking Montreal peccadillo, let's say. And a few weeks ago, found a paragraph in a novel by Tana French, who is an Irish writer, and the messages appears in her book, and the character in the book says, "What does that mean?" And the response was, "Oh, it's just some. I've got to pick up some things at the supermarket." Now, that doesn't quite explain it, and I'm thrilled that you guys are going to fill me in.
0: So you're saying in Montreal, it's typical for people to say, "I'm going to do some messages," and they mean they're going to go to the shops or run some errands.
3: Precisely.
0: Okay. I did not know that. I didn't know that it was a common thing on this side of the Atlantic. But I do know something about it on the other side of the Atlantic. And it's not just in Ireland, but the Scots and the Welsh even may use it, particularly the Scots. And what's happened here is the oldest meaning of errand, E-R-R-A-N-D, is message or news or tidings. Because what it meant was a verbal message that a runner or a messenger was to repeat word for word to the recipient. So the errand was the message. That was what an errand was. It was delivering a message. And so it's an ancient word as far back as the year 890 AD. That is some old, old English. and similar meanings can be found in other Germanic languages like Old Icelandic. So in modern Scots, for example, you go the messages, not go do the messages, but just go the messages, meaning you do the shopping. And so if someone comes back from the shops, Scott might say, "Show us the messages," meaning show me what you bought. And a shopping bag might be called a message bag. And one interesting thing in Ireland and Scotland, doing messages may more often mean shopping for someone else rather than for yourself. And because of the settlement of Scots and Irish in the New World in the Caribbean, you may also hear messages used this way in English-speaking parts of the Caribbean.
1: How about that, Irv?
3: That's absolutely fascinating.
0: But, you know, there's another layer to this which is significant in Montreal because of the French-speaking history there. There is an old French expression, faire une commission, which has two possible translations, either to do an errand or to deliver a message. Faire des commissions would be to run errands or deliver messages. So you see that someone who didn't understand French or English equally well might mistranslate it into English. So it could either be translated as run an errand or deliver a message. So I wonder if in Montreal, if there isn't a second thing happening there, if both the old English word of errand meaning message is happening and this French being translated awkwardly into English is happening as well, and the two of them combining to result in this Montreal dialect use.
3: That's interesting because fairly bilingual, and when I've been speaking to a French francophone person, I might say, and I have said it, j'ai quelques commissions à faire, which is basically what you just mentioned. But also, in the late 19th century, there was a tremendous amount of immigration into Montreal from Ireland. So that may have, and of course, the Scots were always pretty big on Montreal in that era. Of course, things have changed, but very, very interesting, and I thank you.
0: Yeah, our pleasure. Thanks, Irv, and call us again sometime. Where I love hearing from Montreal because it is such a... I love it when two cultures and two languages rub up against each other and lend each other different parts of their languages, and that's where you get the most exciting things happening. So Montreal is just this perfect little pot of soup where we like to take samples from time to time.
3: Well, thank you for explaining it.
0: All right. Take care now and be well.
3: You too. Bye-bye.
0: All right. Bye-bye.
1: What are the language collisions in your house or your neighborhood or your city? 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
0: Hello, you have a way with words.
4: Hi, this is Madison calling from Wilmington, North Carolina.
0: Hello, Madison. Welcome to the show.
4: Well, I was calling to ask you about something that my my grandfather used to say, which is that he would tell us to take Churchill's advice, and I wanted to see what I could learn about that phrase.
1: Take Churchill's advice?
0: Oh, boy. Churchill had a lot of advice, some of it good, some of it rascally. What was it?
4: So when he would tell us that, we knew that he was basically telling us to go try to use the bathroom while you have the chance. Churchill's advice says go to the bathroom every chance that you get. So, like, if you're on a road trip and you're stopping for gas and you're like, well, I don't really have to go right now, but, you know, I may as well take Churchill's advice since we're here, or something like that, you know?
0: Yeah, yeah. Why would Churchill say that?
4: I have no idea. Like you said, Churchill was known for saying a lot of wacky things. So
0: yeah.
4: I was just wondering, like, is that something, like, do other people say that? Is that something that, you know, where would he have gotten that from? Is that something his family or he made up? Because I've never heard anybody or run into anybody else who knows what that means.
1: First of all, Madison, I would say that's excellent advice, wouldn't you?
4: Yeah, you know, it does come in handy.
1: Right? Carpe PM. But it didn't come from Churchill, as you might have suspected.
4: There is
1: a quotation floating around that a lot of people repeat that goes something like, never pass up the chance to sit down or go to the bathroom. And it often gets attributed to Churchill, but it's sort of like one of those memes that go around the internet, like, you know, you see a picture of Abraham Lincoln, which says, don't believe everything you read on the internet, you know, and
4: right.
1: He's the source of that quote. So that's not advice from Churchill, but there is a bit more to that story, isn't there, Grant?
0: Yeah, there really is. There was a contemporary of Churchill, one of the biggest scandals of the age in the late 1940s was when the King of England abdicated the throne to marry the American Wallace Simpson, who had been divorced twice. And Edward wrote a book that was first serialized in newspapers across the English-speaking world. And in that book and in those serialized articles in the newspapers, he uses an expression that's very similar to that. He says, "Perhaps one of the only positive pieces of advice that I was ever given was that supplied by an old courtier who observed, only two rules really count. Never miss an opportunity to relieve yourself. Never miss a chance to sit down and rest your feet." And this was from his book called A King's Story, 1951. And at that point, he was no longer king. He was his official title was the Duke of Windsor. And there's a British scholar called Nigel Rees, who for a very long time has been researching quotations. He has a fantastic newsletter called Quote Unquote and a great website by the same name. And Nigel Rees believes, that it may go back even further among the royals, the royal families. He thinks it may have been said by the very first Duke of Wellington, Arthur Wellesley, as always make water when you can. Because it's attributed to that first Duke of Wellington, but I don't have a date on that. But it is possible that instead of Churchill, it comes from other British august figures of note.
1: Who have to make lots of public appearances. I mean, this makes sense to me.
0: Yeah. Yeah, you're always being shuttled around from important event to important event, and people always wanting to catch your eye or catch your arm and, you know, talk to you, and they forget that you have very human needs that are private, that don't involve other people.
4: Well, that makes sense.
0: Madison, thank you so much for calling today, and it doesn't matter that your grandpa didn't get it quite right. It was still really good advice to pass along to you.
4: It is. And you know, he had a lot of good advice. Thank you for letting me ask about that. That was a lot of fun.
0: Yeah, it was. All right.
1: Thanks
0: take care.
1: Calling.
0: Call us again sometime.
4: Bye.
0: Take care.
1: Bye-bye.
0: And you know, if there's a famous saying or quotation that you've been repeating for years and now you're wondering, do I have that right? Is that really the person who said it? Do I even have the words right? Let us check that for you. 877-929-9673. 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
0: Special thanks to Michael Breslauer, Josh Eccles, Claire Grotting, Bruce Rogo, Rick Seidenworm, and Betty Willis.
1: Thanks for listening. I'm Martha Barnett.
0: And I'm Grant Barrett. Until next time, goodbye.
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1: Apple TV's adaptation of Cape Fear streams its final episode this week. Actor Javier Bardem has won praise for his cerebral take on Max Cady, the manipulative bad guy with vengeance on his mind. You are so creepy in this show.
2: I love being creepy. Why not being creepy?
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This is Think. I'm Chris Boyd. Today we're going through what Thomas Jefferson actually wrote, his words, to understand what he really thought about race.

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1: When you wanted a rare or even obscure 78, Records Revisited on West 33rd in New York was your place. Unless it was the last copy. You're on the Soundbeat. Store owner Morton Savada had a policy of never selling the last copy of a recording, which we collectors can identify with. Morton's son Eli said of his father, he was running a business, but he knew he had an important archive here, and he had a responsibility to maintain it. After 30 years in business, and distinguishing itself as a landmark for collectors worldwide, Records Revisited closed. The archive his son spoke of, roughly 200,000 records, was boxed and shipped in 2008 to Syracuse University. The gift ensures the collection's preservation for future researchers, and it plays a role in a certain radio show of which you may be aware. You're listening to Drum Boogie by Gene Krupa, an OK 78 from 1941, and one of the last ever played at Records Revisited. Soundbeat is produced at the Belfer Audio Archive, Syracuse University Libraries. I'm Brett Barry.
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4: From NPR News, this is All Things Considered. I'm Juana Summers.
5: And I'm Mary Louise Kelly. Damascus in 2011 was the equivalent of Sarajevo in 1914. Let me read that again. Damascus in 2011 was the equivalent of Sarajevo in 1914, the reference being to the 1914 assassination of Archduke Franz Ferdinand in Sarajevo, the spark that led to World War I. Well, comparing that upheaval to the capital of Syria a century later, that's one of the more provocative arguments in a new book by Hannah Lucinda Smith titled Hinterlands. Smith is a veteran foreign correspondent for the Times of London and The Economist, among others. She spent years reporting from the Middle East and the Balkans. Her book explores whether it's in hidden conflicts unfolding right now in little noticed border areas that a new world order may be taking shape. Hannah Lucinda Smith, welcome.
6: Thank you very much for having me.
5: Define hinterlands.
6: So the hinterlands that I go to in the book are places that sort of sit on the fringes and have always sat on the fringes previously of empires, and in particular the Ottoman, Russian, Persian, to an extent British empires, and now on the fringes of spheres of influence. So the two spheres in particular that I look at in the book are the Russian sphere of influence under Vladimir Putin and the Turkish sphere of influence under Recep Tayyip Erdogan, but also the West as well, broadly, imperfectly the West. I would say the West as in sort of centered around two organizations, which are the European Union and NATO. Mm-hmm. The hinterlands are the places that are sort of pulled between for a number of reasons.
5: Yeah. I kept, as I was reading, I had my pen out and I was circling words like overlooked, neglected, backwaters. They keep appearing over and over in your pages. But you argue that we overlook or neglect these areas at our peril. Why?
6: Precisely for the reason that they are dynamic. They're the kind of weak spots. They're where the geopolitical edges fray. It doesn't take much in these places for small conflicts to start. And anyone who kind of looks at geopolitics and studies conflicts knows that small conflicts can be incredibly dangerous. Places like Nagorno-Karabakh, this is a territory in the Caucasus. Some of your listeners probably will have heard of it actually because it was in the news in recent years because the conflict re-erupted there between Armenia and Azerbaijan. But it's a conflict that's been sort of ongoing on and off since the fall of the Soviet Union. It's never been solved. And a lot of these hinterlands are in similar conditions, particularly places in the Balkans, in Bosnia and in Kosovo. Obviously, there was the breakup of Yugoslavia in the 1990s, the very bloody breakup of Yugoslavia. Peace deals stopped those wars, but they didn't actually create peace. They created this sort of, very imperfect stasis, which is just really, really sort of fertile ground for leaders like Vladimir Putin or to a certain extent,

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1: Apple TV's adaptation of Cape Fear streams its final episode this week. Actor Javier Bardem has won praise for his cerebral take on Max Cady, the manipulative bad guy with vengeance on his mind. You are so creepy in this show.
2: I love being creepy. Why not being creepy?
1: My conversation with Javier Bardem on the next Morning Edition from NPR News.

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1: I'm Calvin Claiborne. This Week in Abilene is supported by the Abilene Community Theater, founded in 1954 and among the oldest continually operating community theaters in Texas. 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
0: This is All Things Considered from NPR News. I'm Juana Summers.
2: And I'm Sasha Pfeiffer. The Irish musician Glenn Hansard has passed away. According to a statement shared by his manager, he died at age 56 following a motorcycle accident in Dublin early this morning. In 2008, Glenn Hansard won an Academy Award for co-writing the song Falling Slowly from the movie Once, which he also starred in.

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1: Apple TV's adaptation of Cape Fear streams its final episode this week. Actor Javier Bardem has won praise for his cerebral take on Max Cady, the manipulative bad guy with vengeance on his mind. You are so creepy in this show.
2: I love being creepy. 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
5: In New York, I'm Sabri Benishore, in for Kai Rizdal. It is Wednesday, July 29th. 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
1: 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It's 5:59 on this Wednesday, the 29th of July. This has been Marketplace. Coming up next is Fresh Air. 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
2: From WHYY in Philadelphia, this is Fresh Air. I'm Dave Davies. Christopher Nolan's new film, The Odyssey, is a box office hit. But classic scholar Emily Wilson, who translated Homer's poem from the original text, says the film script is abysmally written, lacking in emotional depth and character development. And she adds, there are no sex scenes, and all the food looks horrible.
3: We need to have a protagonist with detailed, believable motivation. So the fact that these desires seem to be stripped from Odysseus, he doesn't seem to want food, doesn't seem to want sex. What does he want?
2: Today, Wilson talks about the joy and challenge of bringing the rich ancient text to life in translation, some ways Homer's stories have been represented over the years, and how she's dealt with internet trolls. First News.
1: It's 6:01. Good evening. I'm Calvin Claiborne with KACU News. New videos shared as part of a lawsuit appear to depict the final days before the killings of a Houston family behind the Traveler's Table restaurant. Houston Public Media's Michael Adkison reports.
4: 3 months after the killings of T. Mitchell and her children in an apparent murder-suicide, T.'s parents accuse her late husband of deliberately planning their killings. In a wrongful death lawsuit filed in Harris County Probate Court earlier this month, T's parents called for damages and a temporary injunction to stop the estate of Matthew Mitchell from spending any funds. As part of the lawsuit, T's family shared dozens of videos which appear to depict Matthew in the days leading up to the shootings. The videos show Matthew speaking somewhat erratically. At one point, he whispers, "Gotta kill everybody." In another video, he appears to shout, "Am I gonna do it or not?" Attorneys for T's family declined to comment, and attorneys representing Matthew's estate did not return a request for comment.
1: That's Michael Adkison reporting. A federal judge has ordered one of the witnesses to the fatal shooting of Lorenzo Salgado Araujo by federal agents to be released from detention. Jose Trinidad Rojas Pliego, who was detained by Immigration and Customs Enforcement agents the day of the shooting, must be released within 48 hours and may not be re-detained without the government proving he is a flight risk or a danger to the community. Rojas Pliego, an undocumented immigrant from Mexico, was in the van at the time of the shooting. He has resided in the United States for 30 years and, according to the judge's order, has no criminal history. A planned system of ultra-high-voltage transmission lines that would move electricity across Texas faced strong opposition at the state capitol this week. As KUT's Mose Bouchel reports, rural landowners and opponents of renewable energy are asking lawmakers to put the brakes on the project.
5: At the state Senate Business and Commerce Committee hearing, landowners said the 765 kilovolt lines, bigger than any the state currently uses, would infringe on property rights and damage the local landscape. The southern line, called the Howard Solstice Line, is currently planned to run along Jeannie Dulnig's Texas Hill Country Ranch. She was among the hundreds of people who signed up to testify at the hearing.
6: We have the Nueces River that runs through it for 4 miles, and we're concerned about what the watershed will be like when this 200-foot swath is cut through the property.
5: Local concerns aside, the project has also caught the attention of opponents of renewable energy. The lines would help move that electricity more efficiently throughout the state. Regardless of whether the project moves forward as planned, state power grid officials told lawmakers some kind of new transmission is needed to ensure continued electric reliability. "I do not believe we have the option of doing nothing," said Thomas Gleason, the chair of the Texas Public Utility Commission. In Austin, I'm Mose Bouchel.
1: I'm Calvin Claiborne with KACU News.
0: 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S&P 500 fell more than 1.5% today. 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

0: biological identities together.
1: What really helped, honestly, was having other siblings who were going through the same thing.
0: At a recent reunion in Florida, the half-siblings said one of the lessons they learned life throws at you. It's how you respond to them. Frank Langfitt, NPR News.

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